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9: Ceasefire on edge. I'm Angelo Bavaro, Fox News. The U.S. striking Iranian targets after the regime attacked a cargo ship in the Strait of Hormuz yesterday. Fox's Peter Ducey with more at the White House.
10: President Trump says, obviously, this is a foolish violation of our ceasefire agreement.
11: Mr. President, wait, you said that Iran violated the ceasefire. Will they face any consequences?
12: Well, you'll find out.
11: Do you consider the ceasefire to still be in place?
12: I don't like the fact that they took a shot yesterday.
10: But experts believe the likelihood of Iran exiting the Strait of Hormuz is slim. President Trump has complimented the new Iranian leadership as rational and not radicalized. However, that doesn't make them trustworthy.
9: Iran says they will continue to shoot targets in the Strait as long as Israel is still attacking Hezbollah in Lebanon. Rescue workers are on the ground in Venezuela after two massive earthquakes hit that region.
13: South Florida answering the urgent call for help after Venezuela's deadly earthquakes. Hundreds of volunteers accepting donations, sorting and packing life-saving supplies with Global Empowerment Mission. For many, this is personal. Back-to-back 7.2 and 7.5 magnitude earthquakes rocked Venezuela Wednesday night. An unknown number of survivors are still trapped under the rubble. With a possible death toll in the thousands, native Venezuelans here say the immediate aid from the Trump administration will save lives. U.S. military forces are now on the ground in Venezuela, with U.S. Southern Command leading relief efforts.
9: Fox's Dana Marie McNichol. The Texas Education Board is voting on a required reading list that includes Bible passages. Critics say that reading list lacks diversity, blurs the separation of church and state, and leaves teachers and students with little room to decide what they read. Others argue that list enforces strong faith and family values. 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

0: This is only the third time that Turkey have ever played in the World Cup, 2002 and 1958, which is wild to say. As we said, this is a big country, Turkey. This is a soccer-mad country.
1: Yes. What's it called? What's the country called? Last night, I started calling it Kyiv. I think maybe it's Kyiv. Isn't that we're supposed to mispronounce Turkey because there are soccer games going on? I stayed up and watched it last night. Did you all stay up and watch it last night? I was up to the bitter end, and boy, it was the bitter end, wasn't it? Wah, wah, wah. Little Layla, that's Democrat Party theme music. You know how that goes. Got an early transgender Democrat cross-dressing freakazoid theme. Well, a very good and happy Friday to you. The Democrats have been very busy since we last met, and one of their mental illnesses, and they have many mental illnesses, violent, criminal, involving explosives and guns and assassinations and murders, and they're the left. They're not liberals. The Democrat Party has died. And we have to move on now that the Democrat Party is dead. There's been a revolution like the Bolshevik Revolution inside the Democrat Party. And it doesn't matter what the percentage of people inside the revolution, doesn't matter how many people it is, because the left knows that you just need like 3 to 4% among the population to create a revolution. And the commies are here. They're here and they're mental. And did people vandalize the reflecting pool after it was buffed up and improved by President Trump? Well, it certainly looks like they did, yes, because now we have actual government officials, career people on the record saying that it was vandalized, that it was attacked, and that it's the Democrat Party. I mean, they didn't say that, but it's quite obvious who did it because of Trump derangement syndrome and just the general broader mental illness. Extraordinary things, these people. Reflecting pool liner was cut with a sharp knife or razor, National Park Service says. This is the Associated Press now. It's not, it's not Newsmax or Fox News. It's the Associated Press, and it's the National Park Service, which is not known for being one of the most political organizations in the government. In fact, quite the opposite. But never minding that, this is a again the Trump derangement syndrome, the violent criminal insanity, and they smugly, the fake news people, sit there on television wearing makeup. Even the men, it's humiliating. And they ask, "Oh yeah, Trump made up air." No, there's nothing. Oh, Trump just screwed up the reflecting pool. But in reality, the commies, they went in there and did whatever they do in there to filthy it up because they're filthy people. If you put one in there, it would filthy the one lefty in the reflecting pool, and it would filthy the whole thing up. There are videos showing people dunking. I'm not sure what it shows them doing with the dunking their hands in and all that, but there is a lot going on with this reflecting pool. The reflecting pool, can you believe that? Completely crazy. And last night we opened with some audio about the big soccer game, Team USA. That it was not their very best player, resting their very best players, and it was very sad at the last minute to watch. What do we call it now, Michael? Turkey yay, Turkey yes, yeah, like fry yay. No, I'm not going to start mispronouncing Turkey. The country is called Turkey. I've been to Turkey. Istanbul is really cool. It's great. I've got a Turkish rug in my apartment in my living room. A beautiful Turkish rug that's from Turkey. It's made in Turkey. They make rugs there too, Iran and Turkey and other places as well. A lot of rugs come from over there, and North Carolina too. Beautiful rugs from North Carolina, we're calling it Turkey Yay now. What is that? That's reminds me. All our lives we had Ukraine, and we had the capital of Ukraine as Kiev, and then Democrats told us, media people, a couple of years ago, "Oh no, now we call it Kyiv." And they say, "Oh, well, no, we didn't change the pronunciation. We've just had it wrong for centuries, and now we're going to start pronouncing it correctly. So we're going to call it Kyiv, Kyiv, like K-E-E-V-E or something." And I always refuse to call it Kyiv because that's ridiculous. It's called Kiev. Just look at the spelling. And forget about it. And we don't need to adopt the pronunciations of every culture. How would we pronounce Egypt if we pronounced it the way that Egyptians pronounce the word Egypt, idiots? How about Cairo? Should we start doing it with an inflection? I mean, it all goes back to the Tegucigalpa, you know, that whole thing. And and it's the left. Once again, it's the left. One of their many mental illnesses. But the Turks, they won, and boy, did they win! And they started out slow, but they looked at, and we didn't. We scored in a couple of like 3 minutes and 15 seconds or something like that, and we were looking real good. And I'm not a big soccer guy. Who would be? I'm an American, you know. And we've got good sports here. And this thing, the kick, kick, and you run around wearing shorts, that all that. But I've watched a couple of games, and they've been a little bit of fun. And the crowds have been fun. I think the crowds and the people from all over the world coming to the United States to watch the soccer games, they've been fun. I've got having the World Cup here is more fun than having it someplace else. And you know, I wouldn't pay attention again if it were someplace else. But it's fun having it here, and that's President Trump. In fact, there's a funny story today that bitter lefties, because they're always angry and bitter about the United States and everything else for that matter, but saying, having to grudgingly confess that the World Cup being in the United States, which Trump brought to the United States, is fun, and they might have to give Trump credit for it, but reluctantly so, then they might have to self-immolate and throw themselves off of broadcast towers while on fire. Because they said something nice about Trump. But it was sad to see the USA team lose last night to a country that the broadcasters can't pronounce anymore. You know, hey, what are you having at Thanksgiving dinner? Oh, we're having a turkey yay, and you got to mispronounce mashed potatoes and green beans, something like that. But it was sad. It doesn't mean that the U.S. is knocked out because of this whole World Cup thing. Our next game is Wednesday. And it's not last night. The game started at 10 p.m. Eastern time, 10 p.m. Eastern. And it went, to 12:15 or so. I think that's right. I watched the whole thing, and I was very sad with the outcome at the end. It was a surprise, a bit of a surprise, and unexpected, and it's too bad. But we're still in the fight. We didn't get knocked out because we won our first two games, and that's good. And the whole Euro thing and the world thing is kind of fun. We play, and everybody keeps mispronouncing Turkey now, like Kiev. Chicken Kiev. Hey, we're having Chicken Kiev for dinner tonight. No, we're not. Ridiculous. And next on Wednesday, and again, I think that is going to be 6 o'clock Eastern time next Wednesday that the game begins, and it's 3 o'clock West Coast time and 6 o'clock East Coast time, Eastern time, I believe that's what I heard last night. And we're playing Bosnia. We're playing Bosnia, the poor guys. Bosnia and Herzegovina. Now half the people are mispronouncing Bosnia. Bosnia and Herzegovina. And so we're going to start mispronouncing that next because the media's in charge, and they're all mental. They're all mental little people. Can you call them dwarves, midgets, mental dwarves, midgets? I think we can. Soccer, schmocker, but it's nice having the World Cup, and I care more about the World Cup than I think I ever have before because it's being played in the United States, and all the Euros from all over the place. The Scottish are just great. They've been hilarious, but the, and they come and they party and they're like, hey, America's not the loony bin that the left told us it is. And ICE isn't everywhere assassinating black children or whatever the left is making up while they slaughter a million. Last year it was 1.12 million children, and they harvest their organs like the Nazis did, but never mind that. So we got that soccer thing going on, and it was kind of fun. I'm sorry we lost. I'm glad we're still in it. Let's win the entire World Cup. It'd be funny. Primarily, it'd be funny if we win. We beat because it's really not our game, so we should win it anyway. And we're holding our best players in reserve, I guess, for a variety of reasons having to do with penalties and injuries and other things. But never mind all that because it's still soccer. You know, I mean, let's be on a run, kick, kick, kick the ball. But it's fine. It's fine. And it can be fun if it's a competitive game. I'll get into it and all that. But let me get back to the latest Democrat Party mental spasm, because the reflecting pool on the mall, and I told you my best girl and I, we went down there last Saturday and last Sunday because I had to go retrieve my pocket knife. I had to stash it before going through the magnetometers to get into the secret Lincoln Memorial Underground Museum. But that's not important. Now, the reflecting pool is another episode in the Democrat Party's mental illness. President Trump looked at it and thought it was kind of stinky and smelly and beat up and needed some tending to. And he's a builder guy. He's a creator of skyscrapers and giant things all over the world, by the way. And the Democrats are very bitter about that and their brains melted down long ago. But President Trump fixed up the reflecting pool. My best girl and I, we went down there when it was buff before, and there have been reports that Democrats went to Georgia and got pond scum and brought bags or jars of it up to Washington and dumped the pond scum. Now we've seen him protesting in favor of pond scum, lots of Democrats, women and men, but a lot of women. I noticed Democrat women seem to be more inclined to be mentally ill than even Democrat men, although a lot of them are going around shooting people for political reasons and things like that, violently, criminally insane. Should probably all be in a gulag somewhere. I'm not sure what state we should choose to turn into a gulag for the left, but maybe a Native American Indian reservation, something like that. We'll put them out there. And they can all become subjects of socialism. They like socialism. Send them to Indian reservations. Cuba might be available for them, too. We could send them to Cuba. They love Cuba. The mental people. But then President Trump, and there's this, we saw the lining, we saw it being, my best girl and I, we went down a couple of several times when it was being fixed up, the reflecting pool, right? And I've got to say that the craziness from these people, in fact, we have President Trump from, I believe it was just the day before yesterday at the White House, talking about the reflecting pool, and he's getting reports from the Park Service and the Park Police. President Trump on the Democrats, violently, criminally insane, mentally ill, attacking the reflecting pool on the mall. President Trump.
2: We had vandalism. We have 290, 300 foot slit right through it, probably a box cutter or a knife of some kind. Or we had people lifting up the basic, it's not a lot of damage, but we'll probably have to let the water out and refix it. They went in there with a knife. I was just told by the people over at Parks, they have five people are arrested and five people are under investigation right now. And it's a sad thing.
1: Five people arrested, five people under investigation. I have video of one blue-haired young woman being arrested by the Park Police last Saturday. It made us laugh. It was kind of funny. Jim Abilio Acosta. Wait till you hear this. You remember Abilio from CNN? He was a Trump derangement syndrome OG of sorts. You know, he's an original gangster of the Trump derangement syndrome movement. I've got audio of him. He went on on Al Gore's amazing internet, thanks to the patriarchy and America, and white men. And he posted a lunatic screed, which is what he does now. He used to do it on CNN. Now he does it in his basement. And wait till you hear this stuff. I've got that coming up for you. And I have the Associated Press, a liner along the bottom of the Lincoln Memorial reflecting pool, .. I will update you on all of this. And wait till you hear the media, including Abilio Acosta, ashamed of his Cuban heritage because he's a racist and a self-loathing Latinx. That's coming up. And boy, a lot more, too. 888-630-9625.
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0: We had vandalism. No, we go, you know, we have 100 and we have a, I think 290, 300 foot slit right through it. Probably a box cutter or a knife.
1: Ah, yes. Well, because the Democrat Party is violently, criminally insane and mentally ill, and, you know, they shoot people and steal things and loot and plunder and firebomb Jewish governors' mansions and shoot presidential candidates and shoot and kill Charlie Kirk and shoot and wound Steve Scalise and shoot and attack the police. It's the Democrat Party. And so we shouldn't be surprised when the reflecting pool between the World War II Memorial now and the Lincoln Memorial, between the Washington Monument and the Lincoln Memorial, the reflecting pool is President Trump sees that, and really it needed some cleaning up and buffing up. And President Trump did that, and the Democrats are bitter as hell about that and probably want to firebomb a synagogue about it because they're really, they should be wearing armbands. But here's listen to Jim Acosta, formerly of CNN, going after President Trump for saying that vandals damaged the reflecting pool on the Mall.
2: I traveled behind enemy lines down to the National Mall reflecting pool.
1: Enemy lines
2: circled overhead.
1: Nazi fascist.
2: To get to the bottom of the biggest mystery in D.C. right now.
1: The fact that you have a job.
2: I know this assignment is dangerous because I can see members of the National Guard circling the pool in search of any alleged vandals who might even think for just a second that they could pull up a piece of blue paint.
1: All of that is wrong. It's not blue paint. They didn't pull it out. Their National Guard is not for that. He's a cross-dresser. He's Abilio Acosta.
3: Well, I'm walking down the length of the reflecting pool right now to see if I can find exactly where this 300-foot slit is that Donald Trump claims is running down the middle of this pool. I have looked up and down this pool so far. I don't see any sign of any slit. I do see a lot of paint coming up, but no sign
1: it's
3: of a 300-foot-long slit or lots of slits, as he's been talking about. Again, shocker here. I'm sorry to report what he's saying is 100% pure bullshit.
1: What Abilio is saying is 100% pure bourgeois. Here's Abilio.
3: Okay, I'm walking down the other side of the reflecting pool, and you can see just how much Donald Trump is lying about this, how out to lunch he is and all of this. You can see whole sections of the bottom of the reflecting pool where the paint has just come off that bottom. It is just not there anymore, in part because they just did such a shoddy job down here that the paint has literally disintegrated.
1: Everything that he's ever said in his life is a fascist lie. Now here is the headline from the Associated Press. Reflecting pool liner was cut with sharp knife or razor, National Park Service says. National Park Service, and here's the Park Service man, a career guy, on the record by name, unlike every Democrat source, coming up.
2: I guess I won't be winning an Emmy for this one.
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Yes, the Democrats are violently, criminally insane, mentally ill, sexually dysphoric, and they don't make good neighbors either. They really don't. They steal a lot, and they're I think they're all on drugs. I feel like Mr. Hand at the end of Fast Times at Ridgemont High, convinced everyone is on drugs. Might explain a lot, but it really can't explain all of it. Normal drug users are not as crazy as the average Democrat these days. I know I've lived in Washington, D.C. for a long, long time. So let's go. We have another Jim Abilio Acosta, and this is great stuff. Now, let me share this with you before I get back to, and then we got Jen Psaki and Chris Hayes, who's Rachel Maddow, but with a very small penis. And here is the headline from the Associated Press. Reflecting pool liner was cut with a sharp knife or razor, comma, National Park Service says. And Matthew Daly with the Associated Press writing the story. And the dateline is Washington, D.C. A liner along the... Notice it's not paint, as all the moron, lying, stupid, ignorant, don't even look it up press keep saying over and over again. But the paint, how does the paint... How do you cut paint? How do you get out of bed in the morning? A liner along the bottom of the Lincoln Memorial reflecting pool was cut with a sharp knife or razor this month, causing damage to the foam sealant. And they keep saying paint, installed as part of a $16 million rehabilitation project, a top official at the National Park Service says. The U.S. Park Police, now separately, responded June 9th to a complaint by the Park Service, said Frank Lands, L-A-N-D-S, Lands, like Lands Far Away, Deputy Director of Operations for the Park Service. Lands made the statement in a court document filed late Wednesday. Just so, you know, you see, it's not just a press release or a leak to the Associated Press or to CNN, who aren't reporting it, at least not accurately. Lands made the statement in a court document filed late Wednesday as part of a lawsuit filed by a nonprofit organization to halt the Trump administration's work on the project. That is, the Associated Press means to say,

project. And so the Park Service had to come in and say, well, wait a minute, we've just been vandalized by communists, you know, the Democrat Party, mentally ill people. Land's statement does not say when exactly the damage occurred or whether it was a suspected case of vandalism. No, a razor-like slash for hundreds of feet just happened spontaneously by itself and does not identify anyone who might have been involved. The police report, there's a police report because there were Democrats there and they're all violent criminals. The police report indicates damage to the pool, comma, including a caulk over the foam sealant that was cut with a sharp knife or razor and destruction of delaminating surface material, Lands said, the Park Service official said. About 70 fence posts tops were also thrown into the reflecting pool, he said. 70, and that's Democrats, violent, mentally ill, disturbed, probably the wrong drugs. They should be on different drugs, I think. The statements are the first time the Republican administration has offered specifics for when and how the reflecting pool may have been damaged after work on the project was substantially completed. Now, the Associated Press says it's the first time the Republican administration has offered specifics, but President Trump has spoken about it repeatedly, and he was naturally attacked for it because, you know, they're mentally ill. A spokesperson, genderless apparently, for the Interior Department said Thursday, that's yesterday, that public notification about the damage was delayed because at the time of the June 9th incident, the vandalism was under investigation and believed to be isolated. So as to not encourage deranged individuals, we did not announce what we hoped would be an isolated incident. Because, you know, you gotta, when you have an open-air mental institution, as we do in Washington, D.C., and really more broadly in the United States because the Democrats, we used to have a great mental institution here called St. Elizabeth's. St. Elizabeth's mental institution in Southeast D.C., but they emptied it out of all the insane people. We used to keep John Hinckley there long ago after he shot Ronald Reagan and four other people, but three other people at least, and then they closed it down and they turned it into the Department of Homeland Security. I'm serious. It's like a 120-year-old buildings, a series of buildings, that St. Elizabeth's mental institution. And it was a great mental institution. I went there looking for John Hinckley once and with a camera crew. It wasn't just recreational. And that's another story for another day. But the mental institution is no longer there. I know where the mental institution is. It's out on the streets. It's out on the sidewalks. We throw them out there to fend for themselves, to steal and beg and then eventually die. And then we go get their bodies because that's what the Democrats have decided is the best thing to do with their mentally ill people. And they know they have many of them. So we've got that, and we should reopen it, really, with all the crazy people out there. But hang on, because around the same time, Park Service staff discovered another incident where fencing around the pool had been forcibly removed and thrown into the pool, meaning the reflecting pool. It's not a kidney-shaped pool in Frank Zappa's backyard or anything, but the department soon noticed that recurring cases of video of people ripping at the coating, it's not paint, began to circulate. We then knew that it was not an isolated incident, but a new trend to attempt to damage the reflecting pool, the email said. And that is because of Trump derangement syndrome, which is so rampant, and the violent criminality of the Democrat Party, which is ubiquitous. I'm sorry for Democrats if I'm using too many complicated words. President Donald Trump and other officials have repeatedly blamed, listen to this, without citing evidence, except for the physical evidence at the reflecting pool, which is abundant and in plain sight, unidentified vandals for peeling paint. Oh, that's the accusers have said peeling paint because they're too stupid to know that it's a foam-like laminate, but never mind that. As well as a 350-foot gash in the liner and other problems. Six people have been arrested, Trump said this week, without providing details. I do have video of one, a blue-haired lady, being arrested, young woman. Looks like she might be fun if she weren't mentally ill. And, you know, we know the

0: what is it, 56% of young white women who identify as liberals and Democrats have been diagnosed with mental illnesses. 56%, more than half. So if you're, you know, a young man out there looking for a future and a bride and even a woman for more than a weekend, you should look for conservative women, because the Democrats are, you know, on average, they're more likely than not to be mentally ill. So we've got that. The Interior Department said Thursday there have been 7 arrests, 7 federal citations, and 18 police reports filed. And the Democrats insist that there is no vandalism, that Trump sucks. And that's why the reflecting pool is a mess now. The left attacked it because they're like the Japanese at Pearl Harbor, honestly. Because, you know why, Michael? Because they're all zeros. Because they're all zeros. That's, Democrats don't know what I'm talking about. That's an airplane that the Japanese flew in World War II. The department did not specify what charges were, or what the charges were, or identify anyone cited by police. Trump pledged to beautify the century-old reflecting pool before the nation's 250 birthday celebrations, draining its water, which you'd have to do if you're going to resurface the bottom, and directing the bottom of the reflecting pool to be painted a color he called American flag blue. But you've already cited that it's not paint, it's a foamy laminate, but never mind that. But after the site was restored, its water was plagued by an algae bloom. That's because the Democrats are, they live and breathe pond scum. And for more than a weekend, the pieces of the new coating have appeared to be peeling off the bottom. But now your headline, see, makes clear that this was actually Democrats going in and vandalizing with a sharp implement, because you know how they are. The pool has largely been cleared in recent days after devices. We were down there and they were vacuuming like a series of guys with giant vacuums cleaning out the Democrat debris. The pool has largely cleared in recent days after devices and nano bubblers infused ozone into the water to kill algae and bacteria. And listen, so right, now, so let me get to back to Abilio Acosta, Jim Acosta. We got one more of Jim, and he's walking around saying, "Oh, look, it's paint, it's peeling. Trump did it." And it's a mental illness, really. St. Elizabeth's should be reopened just for Abilio Acosta. Put him in the John Hinckley room. Oh, by the way, the President of the United States, Donald John Trump, will be motorcading to what in Washington is often referred to as the Hinckley Hilton. The Washington Hilton on Connecticut Avenue. President Trump is going back this afternoon for an event. First time back at the hotel since the deranged Democrat gunman showed up and shot the place up during the White House correspondents' dinner. President is going back today for the first time since one of many Democrat terrorist attacks. And more recently at the fights, the UFC fights on the South Lawn of the White House, an army of 23 Democrats had planned an attack. Many of them been arrested. Some are still on the run with drones dropping bombs and 5 snipers taking up positions to murder as many people as possible. A lot of arrests. But that's the Democrats. There's a civil war being waged against the country by the Democrat Party and the demented criminals that their mothers have raised. Now, Jack, back to Abilio Acosta at the reflecting pool.
1: They just did such a shoddy job down here that the paint has literally disintegrated.
0: It's not
1: in
0: paint.
1: Sections of this reflecting pool. And you can't see a slit. There are no slits, as he's been talking about. It's all a lie.
2: Well, wow, so much for my dangerous assignment. I guess I won't be winning an Emmy for this one.
0: Yeah.
2: All I found was this nasty muck at the reflecting pool.
0: This is our media. The headline from the Associated Press, reflecting pool liner was cut with a sharp knife or razor, National Park Service says. The Democrat Party, including Jim Acosta, I got to say, the company that did this work should sue Jim Acosta for $165 million. The company should say, I'm sorry, Jim Acosta is a major national media figure, CNN, all that stuff. And they should sue him and take his car. Take his belt buckle from him in court. Isn't that amazing? I want to get to Caitlin Clark and the WNBA also, because the Democrats are all ghetto criminals. Let's go now to Jen Psaki. on MS-13 DNC with the cross-dressing. I think he's cross-dressing, isn't he? Chris Hayes, very often referred to as Rachel Maddow, but with a very small penis. And here they are on the reflecting pool on national television.
3: There were dead ducks in the reflecting pool that is green and full of algae. And I am not a medical expert. I don't have any information
0: clearly
3: on the autopsy, but it all feels very bad here.
0: Not a biologist.
4: That story just every day continues to just astound. I have to say, I spent way too much time trying to like read into the chemistry of the whole thing. And I did read from some people that do know about this that like peroxide is the least toxic thing you can put in there. Mm. It breaks down very quickly. So I don't know, but I can't imagine all that peeling rubbery stuff is good for the wildlife.
0: Yeah, so wait a minute. You're making stuff up, and Jen Psaki, she was a White House press secretary. And yeah, they put, because you guys poison it with your pond scum, people in there with razors slashing, and then you call it paint, and then you blame Trump, and there was dead ducks. There was a report of one dead duck, doubtless a Democrat, grabbed it and wrung its neck like they're chicken geeks at a carnival sideshow. On MS-13, Chris Hayes, he really looked into it. Turns out there weren't ducks, plural. There was one duck that was dead, and it's a big city with a lot of things going on. Ducks die. You know, it's an imperfect world. But there they are. And now the Park Service is out, and there are court cases going on. There have been arrests made. And our media continues to fabricate out of whole cloth their Trump derangement syndrome hatred into a bundled package of mental illness and Democrat Party lunacy. They are waging a civil war in the United States of America, and they're not on our side. We are at 888-630-9625. A liner at the bottom of the Lincoln Memorial reflecting pool was cut with a sharp knife or razor this month, causing damage to the foam sealant, which is not paint, because of the Democrat Party's Trump derangement syndrome. And that's one thing, but then the media comes out and lies and lies and lies and lies. They ought to be gassed.
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13: All right, we're back. So, we know the Democrats are violent, criminally insane. They destroy and then they lie about it. That combines the street Democrats, drug addicted, cross-dressing, prostitutes, and their brethren in the news media. You know, it's kind of the same ball of wax, isn't it? Let's go to the telephones, Michael. Let's go to Brian, calling from the great Republic of Texas. Brian, you're on the Chris Plant Show.
14: Hey, good morning, Chris.
13: Hey, Brian.
14: I was calling this morning to agree with you about the mispronunciation of turkey. When I first heard it, I thought they're calling it turkey, eh? Like, that's what the McKenzie brothers would tell you that us Americans eat for Thanksgiving.
13: It's absolutely true. And I got to tell you, Bob and Doug McKenzie came to mind with us, too. We were talking about Bob and Doug McKenzie in the Great White North. And, Michael, do you have any of these people on TV? How are they pronouncing the country of Turkey? We've all been talking about Turkey, the country, forever. We eat turkey at Thanksgiving and Christmas and have a turkey sandwich all year long. And now suddenly we're supposed to start mispronouncing the name of the country. It's like Kiev in Ukraine, Brian, because we had to start they told us to start mispronouncing that. And here they are with their turkey yay.
15: It's Turkey wearing white. Here comes Turkey. Not sure what the mentality is going to be from Turkey.
16: Turkey sitting with a back five. United States 1, Turkey 0.
13: Turkey 0, Brian. And nailed it with Bob and Doug McKenzie. What is up with that anyway?
14: I don't know. I was agreeing also with the Kiev thing. I thought for all my life it's Kiev, and now we're changing. I don't know. Lord knows what's coming next, but I had literally just posted that on my Facebook whenever you came on and started talking about it.
13: Is that right? That's great. Yeah, and it's, you know, this is, again, it's like we've made fun of the news media here for years, Brian, for they're in Tegucigalpa, and suddenly they start speaking with a Spanish accent. And Tegucigalpa and Guatemala, there are certain words that they have to corrupt. And the thing is, there are English pronunciations for these words, Brian. If you're in Paris, you know what? In Paris, they call it Paris. They call it Paris. Steve Martin used to do a thing about this. Is that in France, rue means street. And what was the other one? Chapeau means hat. It's like those French have a different word for everything. And that was a funny joke years ago. And now they're doing that to the entire English language.
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17: The U.S. unleashes fresh attacks on Iran. I'm Carmen Roberts, Fox News. President Trump says Iran's drone attack on a cargo ship in the Strait of Hormuz was a violation of the ceasefire. And today, the U.S. military retaliated. Fox News Chief National Security Correspondent Jennifer Griffin reports from Washington.
18: Shortly after 4 p.m. Eastern, not long after the president hinted from the Oval Office that the U.S. could respond to the IRGC attack on a Singapore flagship overnight in the Strait of Hormuz in violation of the current ceasefire, the U.S. military began carrying out airstrikes on Iranian targets. The airstrikes involving U.S. warplanes lasted about 1 hour. U.S. Central Command issued the following statement. U.S. forces conducted strikes against Iran as a powerful response to yesterday's attack on a commercial ship that was transiting the Strait of Hormuz. U.S. aircraft struck Iranian missile and drone storage locations and coastal radar sites after Iran hit MV Ever Lovely on June 25th with a one-way attack drone.
17: Iran has increasingly challenged the region and the U.S. over control of the Strait of Hormuz. U.S. military is on the ground in Venezuela to help with rescue efforts following this week's catastrophic back-to-back earthquakes. Fox's Dana Marie McNichol reports from Florida on the deployment of these critical resources.
19: South Florida answering the urgent call for help after Venezuela's deadly earthquakes. Hundreds of volunteers accepting donations, sorting and packing life-saving supplies with Global Empowerment Mission. For many, this is personal. Back-to-back 7.2 and 7.5 magnitude earthquakes rocked Venezuela Wednesday night. An unknown number of survivors are still trapped under the rubble.
17: The death toll soared today to 920 as the number of missing more than doubled to 51,000. 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
22: Temperatures being 30 degrees above average.
10: 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Just click listen, then swipe right and hear the latest news updates on your time. 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
17: Democrats are increasingly divided after a string of progressive primary wins shakes up the party ahead of midterms. And Fox's Chad Pergram reports on the growing rift and how it's reshaping the battle for control of Congress.
23: A party identity crisis. Progressives pitching radical policies. Moderate Democrats distancing themselves from progressives. Republicans primed to emphasize extreme candidates. Republicans believe House Minority Leader Hakeem Jeffries is vulnerable after his preferred candidates lost in the New York primaries. Progressive leaders demanding transformation at the top. Moderate Michigan Democrat Alyssa Slotkin gave the formal response to President Trump's 2025 State of the Union speech, But even she wants a management switch. Democrats plan to capitalize on President Trump not signing a bipartisan housing bill, but that backfired.
17: And Republicans are looking to capitalize on this volatility as the midterms approach, aiming to highlight the ideological rift between the party's establishment and its rising progressive wing to lift their strategic advantage. President Trump is intensely focused on the midterms as well, giving the keynote address at the Faith and Freedom Coalition's Road to Majority Conference. Today, he pushed for Congress to pass the SAVE Act.
0: All voters must show photo ID. Not so bad, though. All voters must provide proof of citizenship. Is that so hard?
17: The bill passed the House earlier this year, but remains stalled in the Senate. An appeals court upholds Harvey Weinstein's 2022 rape conviction, but says he must be resentenced. The California appeals panel issued the ruling one day after New York prosecutors said Weinstein would not face a fourth trial there. He remains convicted of another sex crime in New York and is still behind bars. I'm Carmen Roberts, and this is Fox News.

0: Man, I love this place. I've been surfing here since I was a kid. Now, seeing my grandson out on the water, it means everything to me. Watching him and taking in the blue waves, the sea breeze, the blurry horizon?
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9: All right. We got some news coming out of Ukraine tonight. Ukraine unleashes one of its heaviest drone bombardments of Russia. We were talking about this earlier in the week. Ukraine launched a major nighttime attack on a dozen Russian regions, including Russian-held Crimea and the surrounding seas, Moscow's defense ministry said on Friday, in what appeared to be one of Kyiv's biggest drone assaults since the Kremlin's full-scale invasion more than 4 years ago. Russian air defenses intercepted 660 Ukrainian drones. The biggest attack since before this was 556 drones in May. We don't know what type of damage it was done. The campaign has choked Russian fuel supplies and military deliveries, stalling Moscow's efforts on the battlefields. Western officials say that this is putting massive amounts of pressure on Russian President Vladimir Putin. Initial reports say that the Ukraine drones hit some munitions plants and some oil refineries. Russia said that they've stopped 47 drones. They were downed as they flew towards the Russian capital. Ukraine's security service said it used the drones to strike Russian Navy ships and its air defenses in cities in Crimea. So that is some major escalation by Ukraine. We said earlier in the week that they were going on the offensive, and these drones, this warfare has changed from very much of a trench warfare to one of the latest and greatest technology that Ukraine is inventing as they go. So stay tuned for this story. It's America at Night. We're going to talk a little history lesson with Jonathan Horn, one of our favorites, former George W. Bush speechwriter, historian, and a columnist for the Free Press. We'll check in with him in just a minute. Stay right there. America at Night, back in a moment.
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0: We are Red Eye Radio. He's Eric Carney, and I'm Gary McNamara. Just understand that Goldman lost in New York. Mr. Yeah. Impeachment of Trump.
1: Yeah.
0: Lost in New York, down right now with 95% of the votes in by 32 points.
1: Wow.
0: That's how radical they become.

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7: 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These apps are built to be addictive, so kids, all of us in fact, will keep coming back for more, even when we are made to feel worse. It's bizarre. You might need to help your son or daughter reset their algorithm by unfollowing certain accounts and following or interacting with more positive ones. They might need suggestions of other healthier things to do, or to see you leading the way by example and putting your own phone away. In the run-up to bedtime, everyone's phone should go away, no questions asked. And if you need some help, sort of, I guess, resetting expectations, try engaging parents of your kids' friends for a more coordinated effort. I'm Dr. Sanjay Gupta, helping you live a better life.
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3: A better life with Dr. Sanjay Gupta.
4: By age 35, two-thirds of American men will experience some degree of noticeable hair loss. And by age 50, about 85% of men will have significantly thinning hair. That's according to the American Hair Loss Association. Now, one dermatologist explained that hair loss can either be genetic or it can be triggered by stress, illness, surgery, medications, major life events. No matter the cause, a lot of men, understandably, are frustrated by hair loss because it seems like a loss of control. You can take great care of your scalp by all sorts of expensive lotions and potions, but that might not matter. There are some tried and true medications that might work, like minoxidil or finasteride. But another solution is just shaving it off, and I've heard more and more how liberating this can be for a lot of guys. That's the ultimate control of their appearance. I'm Dr. Sanjay Gupta, helping you live a better life.

0: We are Red Eye Radio. He's Eric Harney, and I'm Gary McNamara. Just understand that Goldman lost in New York. Impeachment of Trump.
1: Yeah.
0: Lost in New York, down right now with over 95% of the votes in by 32 points.
1: Wow.
0: That's how radical they become.
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0: government is the answer. And if you've got Elizabeth Warren and Donald Trump working together on something to make it happen, this is the problem with the Republican Party. And it wasn't. He's not the only Republican, of course. The votes had to be there, and they were.
1: But when you look at government housing, huge failure. When you look at government involvement in the mortgage industry, which is private homes.
0: Right.
1: Complete and total disaster in 2008, 2009, which would not have happened if the government hadn't got involved in it.
0: And right now, they're still trying to promote more of that.
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0: We are Red Eye Radio. He's Eric Carly, and I'm Gary McNamara. So, yeah, I really think, you know, when you talk about some of the emails you've gotten where, you know, people say, well, my Democrat friends aren't as, you know, wild and crazy as that. Well, talk to them and ask them if they'll actually defend it and go through all the different things.
1: Yeah.
0: And you get a blank stare. Because I have not found one Democrat, and I know a lot.
1: Yeah. Yeah.
0: That will actually argue any of these points. They'll just throw back at you, well, you're just, you know, you're a right-wing talk show host, and so you're just throwing. Yeah. Yeah. They won't actually debate the issues. They throw the labels back at you.
1: Yeah.
0: Their defense is, you know, where I stand on, you know, where I stand on the issues. And but it doesn't matter. It doesn't matter if I say I criticize the Republican Party all the time. They're not as conservative. Well, you're a conservative then. And as a conservative, you're intolerant of what? Explain. Well, I'm just done with this. I'm not going to get into an argument with you. And they turn around and they walk away and I'm just smiling.
1: Yeah.
0: I'm like, no, we're just having a discussion. I'm not angry.
1: Right.
0: I'm not angry at you or anything.
1: Right. No.
0: And so I really think there's a huge segment of Democrats, especially in the Heartland, that are in complete denial.
1: Right.
0: They're in the denial stage right now.
1: No, I think they are.

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5: 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These are the non-organic produce contaminated with the highest levels of pesticides. Well, this year, spinach topped the list, followed by kale, collard, mustard greens, strawberries, grapes, nectarines, peaches, cherries, apples, blackberries, pears, potatoes, and blueberries. 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The FDA recommends rinsing all fruits and vegetables, even the ones that are organic, under running water that is slightly warmer than room temperature. 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
1: Welcome to Is It Worth Watching? The movie review show hosted by Christian and Lucy. Every week, trying to answer the question, is it worth watching? And now, here are Christian and Lucy.
2: Welcome to Is It Worth Watching, the movie talk show. I'm Christian Blatt. With me, as always, is Lucy. And Lucy, you should know one thing. You've got a friend in me.
3: Oh, I'm so happy to hear that. The other thing that I know is that I'm excited to talk movies with you, and I have a sneaking suspicion I know where we're starting.
2: We are indeed starting with Toy Story 5. I went with my 8-year-old daughter, who sometimes is a little squeamish for movies, and I will tell you, she could not have been more on the edge of her seat in a good way. There's a scene where some characters are marching. She was out of her seat, marching along.
3: Aww.
2: And she was dancing a few times. And she literally said, sometimes my butt has to move. And I'm like, great. I'm glad that this movie had this impact on an 8-year-old. And I will tell you, when we talked last week, the idea that Toy Story 4 was fun, it was okay. I don't know if we needed to go back in after Toy Story 3. Let me tell you something about Toy Story 5 that it's just between you and me, right? No one's listening.
3: Of course.
2: I cried like 5 times during this movie.
3: Oh my goodness. I'm going to be honest with you. I thought that you were going to go completely the opposite direction. I thought you were going to say, great for 8-year-olds, not for me. But you're telling me and it was an emotional, lovely movie?
2: Unbelievable, yes. And wow. There are so many real feelings coursing through a grown-up's brain and heart and everything. You're feeling all the feels for it because, you know, the main girl in the series now is Bonnie. She has the toys that Andy gave away. You know, in a very heartbreaking turn of events in Toy Story 3, which we talked about. It turns out that Bonnie's having trouble making friends. And, you know me as the really cool, popular guy that I am now. It might shock you to hear that I had a little bit of trouble making friends. Elementary school, middle school, high school, college, my 20s, 30s, and I'm 50 now. So, you know, it's not always the easiest thing to make friends, Lucy.
3: Yes. Yeah.
2: So it connects with me on a personal level, but then you also have kids and the idea that the kids might be made fun of or teased. There is even a degree of cyberbullying in this movie. And it all stems from the fact that Bonnie plays with toys and everybody else has screens and other devices. So you know from the trailer, she gets this lily pad, which is basically an iPad with frog eyes on the outside of it. And there appeared to be a very clear message, but it definitely goes a few places that you didn't expect it to. The end result is one that feels great and you're happy for everyone involved, but it's not just emotions for Bonnie's journey. And I'm trying to keep it a little vague because I don't want to give too much away because I think people should rush right out and see it this weekend, especially later in the show when we're talking about what's new this weekend. This is probably the best bet for everyone to see Toy Story 5. And if you saw it last weekend, might want to go see it again. There is an emotional journey for Jessie, the cowgirl. And I was not prepared for Jessie to take me on that ride because they've kind of already dealt with her backstory about being given away and what that did to her and her kid moving on from her. It's kind of her whole arc. And they managed to navigate that in a completely new way. And it's all very upsetting. So there are really some tears of sadness for the way kids can be terrible. But in some ways, you can be happy for Jessie. So, Lucy, I know you haven't seen this movie, and you're hearing me kind of gush about it. I'm trying to keep my eyes dry so that I can sound professional on the radio. But what are some questions that immediately come to your mind as you hear me say so much about Toy Story 5?
3: Well, I think you've already entirely sold me on this one. I love an animated feature film that can pull at my heartstrings. I think that that is a truly, truly beautiful and incredible way to make a movie. And not only that, but I love getting up and dancing and marching around and moving my butt. So this movie, you've convinced me that I want to see it. I got to get out to the theaters and see it. But what I would love to know from you is, Where does it fall in your ranking of the Toy Story franchise? It sounds like this is probably really high up there for one of your favorites.
2: I think that our conversation last week made me realize that I have to put Toy Story 3 in the number one position.
3: Yes, I agree.
2: Just because it's so amazing and it's making you feel things. Toy Story 1 would be in the second position because it's the original. You don't have anything without it. But very close behind that, I would put Toy Story 5. Then I will put Toy Story 4. And boy, Toy Story 2 was really a bit of a miss. I've rewatched it with my kids, and I thought that maybe I judged it too harshly. And I might have, but it would be the difference between, you know, being, you know, 1.5 stars versus 2 stars. You know what I mean? So it's like, I grade it on a curve a little bit, but it's not the best entry in the series. So I would say 3, 1, 5, 4, 2. And I'm not going to put the TV specials in there. Those are separate. You're listening to Is It Worth Watching, the movie talk show. I'm Christian Blatt. With me, as always, is Lucy. And we're talking about Toy Story 5, which I loved.
3: This is very promising. It's not often, Christian, that we actually get to see a franchise, one, continue getting better in many ways, and two, continue reinvigorating itself. It sounds like this is really moving along as a great series. And I'm honestly shocked to hear that.
2: I think one thing that helps is we talked last week. Toy Story 4 is okay. It's fun. We enjoyed being around with the gang. It is a sharp drop from Toy Story 3. Toy Story 5 benefits from that.
3: Yeah.
2: If Toy Story 5 came right after Toy Story 3, I would probably be like, okay, this is still pretty good. But it really deals with so many more emotions and things than Toy Story 4 did. I can't call it a more real story, but the feelings are more real. There's plenty of fun along the way. I don't want everybody to think that a box of Kleenex has to be on your lap right next to your popcorn. It's not one of those. It's a lot of fun. Buzz is up to some fun stuff. Buzz is very sweet on Jesse, so that's part of it. And Woody comes back, and some of the toys have fun with it. There's probably one knock on it, and it is absolutely something that there's anything that could be done about it. Now, I don't know if you know this, but in Toy Story 4, the voice of Mr. Potato Head was compiled from archival Don Rickles recordings. So they were able to kind of take things he said or make sentences out of it. Did you know they did that?
3: I did not.
2: I had no idea until I was reading about this movie, because he is not the voice of Mr. Potato Head. A voice actor named Jeff Bergman, who I'm just going to say he has to be at the top of voice actors because he's the current voice of Bugs Bunny. All right.
3: Of course. So
2: if you're the voice of Bugs Bunny, you can do voices.
3: You win. Yeah.
2: He didn't sound anything like Mr. Potato Head, and I wish he hadn't talked in the movie. It was that level that I was just like, oh, why are you talking now? You know how, like, when you first got new Kermit, you were like, oh, Kermit, what happened? And now we have Kermit number 3, and you're like, oh, bring back Kermit number 2.
3: Yeah, I can't deal with stuff like that.
2: You know, listen, if that's my gripe about Toy Story 5, it's so minor, but it just reminds me of how great the great Mr. Warmth Don Rickles was.
3: I do have one other question for you. Did you notice, as you kind of went back and revisited the series in anticipation of Toy Story 5, is there a sharp change in the animation as you kind of look back at the series as a whole?
2: I would say the animation is fairly consistent from 3 through 5. When you look at the first one, it's amazing what they were able to do in, I guess they made it through 1995. It comes out in 1996. It was impressive for the time. It looks a little dated, not in the way that certain CGI effects start to look dated. It's just the look on the whole, it feels a little older. But I don't know if they have made such huge progress in computer animation for this era, and they just want it to look consistent. You know what I mean? You don't want everything to start looking too flashy. Like when you take an animated TV series like Transformers, 40 years ago, gets turned into an animated movie. You want to talk about a movie that I cried 5 times during. The animated Transformers movie would be it. But they look all different and shiny, and everything looks better because it's for the big screen. I don't think they want to do that with Toy Story. You know what I mean? They want the characters to look the way that we're used to.
3: I am really excited to see this one. And it sounds like, Christian, you would absolutely say that this is worth watching. Am I correct about that?
2: This is worth watching. And my 10-year-old son Felix was unable to come with us when we saw this. And I am perfectly fine with seeing it again. And my daughter, Lucy, who doesn't love going to the movies, she is also fine to see it again.
3: Wonderful. I can't wait.
2: In a moment, we're going to get caught up on some of the latest movie news. This is It Worth Watching?
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2: Welcome back to Is It Worth Watching, the movie talk show. I'm Christian Blatt, and with me is Lucy. Lucy, you and I were talking during the break, and you shared with me kind of a fascinating story about Toy Story 2 that I had no idea about.
3: Yes, yes. It is an incredible, incredible story. Now, of course, back when Toy Story 2 was coming out in, I think, 1998, Pixar Studios had done all of this incredible animation work via computers. The film was saved on all of these computers, and then it was accidentally deleted. They were using Unix, and somebody accidentally put in the deletion code, which got rid of almost the entire movie. They were nearly done with the animation. They were nearly done with all of it. And Toy Story 2, therefore, almost did not come out. However, the movie was actually saved by Galen Sussman, who is a technical director for Pixar. And the way that she was able to save this footage was not by being really good at Unix, but rather because she was out on maternity leave. And while she was out on maternity leave, she did a big no-no. She took a copy of all of the data home and put it on her home computer. And so she was able to save the day by doing something she wasn't supposed to do at work. But that is how we ended up with Toy Story 2. And as you were talking about Toy Story 5 just a little while ago, I was thinking about the true joy and wonder of what Sussman did in order for us to be able to continue this series.
2: But the real takeaway here, Lucy, is never follow the rules at work. Because if you do, somebody might delete all the data. So bring everything home. I think Edward Snowden would agree. And so would the main character in the recent Disclosure Day.
3: You know, my generation is of the thought process that we should all do extra work at home all of the time. I think the younger generations might feel a little bit differently about that.
2: As someone from a much older generation, yeah, we're basically always working. We never stop. Well, something else that never stops is the news. And I wanted to talk a little bit about some movie news, because when I see certain stories, it has me realize, oh, you know who I really want to talk to about this is Lucy. And sometimes you can hear news that is exciting. And I think we touched on this a little bit in recent weeks, but we're getting an actual release date for a 2027 Blair Witch Project remake. And it'll be out September 24th, 2027, a little over a year away. Lionsgate says that this will be a new vision that will reintroduce this horror classic for a new generation. Lucy, I'm going to ask what you think in a second, but here's what I would do to reintroduce the Blair Witch Project to a new generation. Show them the 1999 Blair Witch Project, and that's the way to reintroduce it to them. Maybe Lionsgate doesn't make as much money, but that's probably the best way to do it. What do you think?
3: I think this press release is a little bit silly. One of the true joys of the original Blair Witch Project was that there was a lot of gossip about if the original one was really a real thing that happened, because people were so unfamiliar with this found footage movie genre. And so people were terrified that it was real. Did these people really go missing? And that marketing and that excitement really drove a lot of the things that made Blair Witch Project what it was. So to issue this press release that says we're going to make a new vision seems maybe a little bit too corporate and not in tone with the real spirit of Blair Witch Project to me.
2: Yeah, I think I thought that Blair Witch Project was real until the cast showed up at the MTV Awards, because we all thought they were dead. And then there they were hanging out. And yeah, I guess it was probably pretty hard for them to get work because they had to pretend to be dead. Listen, I'm okay with remakes. And I was thinking in my head, isn't it a little soon for a Blair Witch Project remake? And I'm like, all right, it was 27 years ago, but I didn't even remember until I read down in this article. There was a remake in 2016 called Blair Witch from director Adam Wingard. Did you see that movie? Did you even know about it?
3: I did. And generally, I'm a fan of Wingard. That was not for me. But I've had a very challenging relationship with Blair Witch as a series, as a film in general. I spent many, many years not liking the original, and it was only just recently that I went back and rewatched it and really saw its value. For a long time, I thought that people were singing its praises because they were silly, but now I actually get it. It's a really good movie. Dang it. It's a really good movie.
2: The original's really good, and I might check this out in the sort of car crash way, but my gut reaction is that a year plus out, the new Blair Witch Project will not be worth watching, and I will try to stay away from it and just rewatch the original classic.
3: Or any of the other incredible found footage movies, which is one of my favorite genres personally. I hope that this does not spawn remakes of the other greats like Cannibal Holocaust and Troll Hunter and the VHS series. I don't want to see remakes of any of those things.
2: Well, I think that's what people should do instead of checking out the new Blair Witch reimagining, is check out any one of those films that you just listed that they haven't seen.
3: Yes, absolutely.
2: You're listening to Is It Worth Watching, the movie talk show. I'm Christian Blatt. With me, as always, is Lucy. And we're talking about movie news. And what do you think, Lucy, when I say, Warriors, come out and play?
3: You know, I think that during this piece of news, a lot of people are going to start disliking me.
2: There's two things that can make you think of. Twisted Sister, yes, and also the movie The Warriors from, I think, 1979. It's kind of schlocky, but a classic in its own right. What are your thoughts of the film The Warriors?
3: One of my good friends just asked me the other day, I've never seen The Warriors. Would you recommend it? And I said, you know, I'm the wrong person to ask because I think almost everybody else would recommend that movie. I didn't like it. It's fine. It's a perfectly meh movie to me, but there's so many better movies. The Warriors is not for me. I'm sorry. I'm sorry, everybody.
2: Well, listen, if The Warriors isn't for you, I can't imagine that you would have the same reaction to me as why I would have no interest in going, but I'm going to assume that you have absolutely no interest in Lin-Manuel Miranda bringing The Warriors as a musical to Broadway in the spring of 2027. Wow, 2027 seems like it's going to be a terrible year, Lucy.
3: All right, I already got some people disliking me because I said I don't like The Warriors, but I'm also going to say I don't like Lin-Manuel Miranda either. I went and saw the original run of Hamilton with him on Broadway. I was so excited. I hated it. I hated everything about it. I hate Hamilton. I don't like a single thing that Lin-Manuel Miranda has done. I don't get it. People love it. It is clearly just, I must be silly, but it's not for me. The stuff that he does, I don't understand whatsoever. So no musical version of a movie that I don't like, created by a director that I don't like. No, I will not be seeing this. And I love musicals. I go see stuff on Broadway all the time. I will not be attending this.
2: So to an extent, I actually kind of agree with you. I don't like Lin-Manuel Miranda. I actually saw the touring company of Hamilton, and I was glad that he wasn't in it because I dislike him, possibly because of some statements he's made, but we don't need to get into that. And I got to see it with a different actor, so I didn't bring that baggage with it. But I will tell you this about when I saw Hamilton, Lucy. I was exhausted after 2 minutes. I'm like, oh my God, they just don't shut up. They just keep going and going and going and rapping.
3: Hamilton seemed very remedial to me. And so the idea of Lin-Manuel Miranda taking on the Warriors, which in my opinion is already kind of a remedial movie, perhaps it will match in that sense, but I'm not excited about any music that's going to be created for this because I don't trust him to create great songs. And I'm not excited about whatever storyline changes are going to be happening in order to make it into a musical because I think that he failed with Hamilton.
2: In a moment, we're going to talk about a couple of movies that are in theaters this weekend. This is It Worth Watching?

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10: For more than a decade, the Environmental Working Group has put out a list of the so-called Dirty Dozen. These are the non-organic produce contaminated with the highest levels of pesticides. Well, this year, spinach topped the list, followed by kale, collard, mustard greens, strawberries, grapes, nectarines, peaches, cherries, apples, blackberries, pears, potatoes, and blueberries. Now, all these fruits and vegetables are part of a healthy diet, so no one is saying you shouldn't eat them. Point is, though, you could consider buying these items organic if and when you can, and then taking extra care when you wash them. The FDA recommends rinsing all fruits and vegetables, even the ones that are organic, under running water that is slightly warmer than room temperature. Don't use soap, bleach, or any fancy produce washes. I'm Dr. Sanjay Gupta, helping you live a better life.
11: Pharma. Welcome back to Is It Worth Watching, the movie talk show. I'm Christian Blatt. With me is Lucy. And Lucy, there are a lot of movies that are going to be in the theaters this weekend. It's summertime. That's the way it's supposed to go, isn't it?
12: It sure is. Everybody wants that air conditioning and yummy, yummy buttered popcorn.
11: I'm drooling just thinking about it. There's two big movies that are going to be in theaters this week, and we'll be talking about those in our next segment. But two movies I want to highlight that are of the smaller variety include The Invite, which is from Lucy's favorite production company, A24.
12: Yay.
11: And I will tell you a little bit about this movie. It is directed by Olivia Wilde, who is also in the movie. Seth Rogen is in this movie. Penelope Cruz and Edward Norton. Sounds like a great cast. I have enjoyed all those people and various things that I've seen over the years. And the summary is Joe and Angela's marriage is on thin ice when they invite their enigmatic upstairs neighbors for a dinner party.
13: You remember Peanut Hawk?
14: Bit of a contentious environment in here, so I understand.
15: We love a contentious environment.
14: She's fine, but he is a weirdo.
16: You know, they seem cool, and she's so pretty.
15: Have you got tequila?
11: The night spirals into unexpected places. Now, I don't want to be too PG-13 in our conversation about this movie, Lucy, but as I watched the trailer, the night spiraled into the only place I expected it to.
12: I would agree with you on that. That is a good way to describe it on this here lovely radio show.
11: And I think it's safe to use the term swinging, and we can leave it at that.
17: We only get a few chances for meaningful relationships in life.
14: What is going on here?
18: This is crazy!
19: Can we please do a reset?
14: Is this from a podcast?
19: Yes, it is.
15: We did come down here tonight to invite you.
19: Invite us.
17: To join us.
19: Us.
14: Me too.
11: So this really feels like a really dumbed down, less entertaining version of Who's Afraid of Virginia Woolf. That's the ultimate dinner party that turns into PG-13 and beyond activities.
12: You know, I think that the comparison to Virginia Woolf is a perfect one. That definitely is a little bit of the feeling of this. It also reminds me a lot of all of these other movies that have the in the beginning of them. The Menu, The Invitation. There's this kind of feeling of these movies that start with the, which The Invite, of course, does. It seems like it's going to be these two couples and they are going to be exploring themselves and each other.
11: You have to have a marriage on the brink to lend itself to this situation. There are elements of the trailer that seem funny, but it also a lot of times seems just uncomfortable to watch married people fight in a movie.
12: You know, what was interesting for me about the trailer was that the trailer kept putting all the buzzwords on the screen. You know, we get the quotes from whoever reviewed the movie, and almost all of those quotes were funny, hilarious, this is so funny, wow, so funny. And whenever a movie has to tell me that a million times, it makes me think maybe it isn't necessarily true. I don't have to remind myself each morning when I wake up that the grass is green. So it seemed a little bit try-hardy in that sense. That being said, I do think it looks very interesting. Before I even go off on Olivia Wilde, let's talk about how beautiful Penelope Cruz is looking.
11: I agree.
12: She looks like she has anti-aged. Is she Benjamin Buttoning? She looks beautiful. But my real concern about this movie is not, is it going to be funny? Is it going to be uncomfortable to watch couples fight? But rather, how do I feel about Olivia Wilde as a director? Because I think this concept could be very, very good. And I loved her film Booksmart, but I really, really disliked Don't Worry, Darling. So I don't know how I feel about her tackling this very complicated situation and trying to turn it into a comedy.
11: I agree with you wholeheartedly. I thought Booksmart was incredibly well done and a lot of fun. And after Don't Worry, Darling ended, I actually posted online that anyone who tells me they like this movie, I will consider them to be stupid because it was such a terrible movie. And I couldn't believe the level in which it was so bad. Her in the director's chair is not something I'm running out for. I'm fine with her as an actor. That hasn't been
12: Agreed.
11: A problem for me ever. Agreed. But she's directing. You know, maybe Booksmart worked because she wasn't one of the stars of the movie. You know, Don't Worry, Darling, she's one of the leads. She's one of the stars in this one. So I think that that is probably the area where I'm the least comfortable seeing this movie. But then also it seems like it's intentionally uncomfortable in terms of what's happening on the screen, you know?
12: You know, I love a good relationship drama. I think that the 1970s was a really great time period for movies like this, where, again, we're kind of getting to just dive into a couple's relationship. But it was a really wonderful time period for movies like this. And so I look forward to us getting newer movies where we are diving deep into to personal affairs, literal and figurative. And the invite might be able to do that. But again, maybe you're right that the problem is that Olivia Wilde just can't direct herself. I guess we're going to have to wait and see.
11: You're listening to Is It Worth Watching? The Movie Talk Show. I'm Christian Blatt, and with me, as always, is Lucy. Another movie in theaters this weekend is called Lucky Strike. And I was hoping that this was a bowling movie, because anytime that I'm reminded of Kingpin, Lucy, I'm in the theater, you know?
12: I could not agree with you more about Kingpin. Let's just watch that.
11: I might have to do that, because this film, Lucky Strike, is a wounded American soldier is trapped behind German lines during the Battle of the Bulge. And my first thought is, I see this. This is basically Saving Private Ryan. And the problem with that, Lucy, is did you notice who's in the cast for this movie?
12: I don't think I did.
11: Colin Hanks is in this movie.
12: Oh, I did notice that, yeah.
11: So your dad is in Saving Private Ryan, basically the same movie. And I would say one of, I don't know, the 10 best war movies ever made. Some might even say five. Fine. It's one of the greatest war movies ever made. And so you're Colin Hanks and you go in there and you go, oh yeah, yeah, I can do what he did. And the lead is Scott Eastwood, who, as you might guess, is Clint Eastwood's son. At least he's not doing a new Dirty Harry movie.
13: Dauntless, this is Derek 06. Vehicle's broke. All my men are dead.
20: Roger, Derek. We cannot get to you. To Rally Point Elsenborn.
13: That's too big of a hike. Got the SS crawling all over me.
20: Godspeed to you, Captain.
21: Here comes the SS. There are no rules. Not soldiers. They're murderers.
22: Who are you?
13: American.
23: He warned us about turncoats and spies.
20: Keep your radio battery alive. It's your lifeline now.
11: This might actually be a great story. It might have wonderful performances, but everything about this movie makes it feel like something I've already seen, Lucy.
12: I hated everything about this trailer. I generally, I'm not a big war movie person. However, there are a couple that I truly do love. And I've been quite surprised by several war movies and how much I ended up enjoying them. This looks so pedantic and so boring. I will give the trailer one compliment, and this one compliment is entirely self-serving and is only personal to me. Do you remember the last line of the trailer?
24: 80 years from now, everyone will know what happened in that battle. Will they understand it?
25: I hope they do.
12: The end of this trailer made me think of my grandfather, who was a truly incredible, incredible man and who fought in World War II. When my grandfather was fighting in World War II, he was an infantryman and he was just 20 years old and he wrote a letter back to his parents. And in that letter, he included the line, this is one of the most eloquent and beautiful letters I've ever read in my life. And I'm not just saying that because my grandfather was amazing, but he wrote, the last thing one dying soldier said to me was that he was dying on the battlefield so that his son would not. And I think that that truly is the message that should exist in many war movies. And so I have some teeny tiny little hope that Lucky Strike will give us that sort of a message. I don't think it's going to, because it looks so...
11: It feels very derivative. It's way too familiar. And I think that you might need to write a war movie and make sure that you can incorporate that beautifully written line from your grandfather. My grandfather was also in World War II and he was in the Marines. If you ever asked him about it, it was the last thing he never wanted to talk about it, which is usually the way it is. You know, it's like, no. I'm here. I'm alive. Thank God. I think we got double goose eggs on these two, Lucy. I don't want to see either of these movies.
12: Between the two, I would go see The Invite, but it really does seem like maybe I should be checking out Toy Story 5 instead of either of these movies.
11: I definitely think you should see Toy Story 5 this weekend. So should everybody out there. But there are a couple of other new movies out this weekend, and we'll talk about those in a moment. This is It Worth Watching?
26: We'll be right back.
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3: Welcome back to Is It Worth Watching, the movie talk show. I'm Christian Blatt, and with me is Lucy. And there's a couple of big movies in theaters this weekend. The first that I want to talk about is Supergirl. This is the latest from the DC Extended Universe, helmed by James Gunn. And I will tell you that I am looking forward to seeing this movie. It looks like it'll be fun. We talked about it a few months ago, Lucy. It felt very reminiscent of a Guardians of the Galaxy movie. And this doesn't do anything to change my mind, but it's probably not encouraging for audiences when they see that Variety is saying that Millie Alcock takes charge in a dystopian superhero movie so flat it's super horrendous.
4: Oof, that's a rough headline.
3: I guess that's how Owen Gleiberman, the reviewer for Variety, feels. To sum it up, Mr. Gleiberman says Supergirl is a super horrendous comic book movie with, quote, the worst script I can remember. And he talks about how James Gunn had said he wasn't going to go into production on any movie until the script was rock solid, for that was the overriding problem with the superhero overkill era. The films had lousy scripts, which served as grids for layering visual effects. He goes on to point out that Gunn was right to want to take the comic book genre back to the basics of well-structured screenwriting. But he feels that James Gunn has given us a comic book movie with the worst script I can remember. This seems like a good opportunity to talk a little bit about movie reviewers, Lucy, because there are certain people who don't like some kind of movies. And superhero movies are definitely kind of in that genre at this point. I think when a critic does like a superhero movie, I take notice. And then I also wonder, does that mean it's really bad? Because the intelligentsia, the thinking man's moviegoer all think it's good. Well, it's probably not that good. What do you think when there's a movie you're planning on seeing and you start to find out that it's being poorly reviewed?
4: I hardly ever listen to reviews. I listen to my friends. When my friends are recommending something, when somebody who I trust, who I know likes the same types of movies that I like, says, you should probably go see this, I'm there. I'm there immediately. That's why I love hearing what you think, Christian, because I trust your opinion. Movie reviewers, I think, are usually in the pocket of somebody. And so regardless of if it's a good review or a bad review, I don't know that I necessarily trust it. And I agree with you. The superhero genre especially is a complicated one. So do I want a very academic discussion of a superhero movie? Not necessarily. I think a good example of something that kind of breaks that norm is another James Gunn movie, which is Super. That was an incredible superhero movie and also an incredible movie. So when I hear that somebody is not loving on a superhero movie, it might influence me just a little bit more than any other genre because they aren't my favorite.
3: Yeah, listen, I think probably from the trailers, a lot of people have made up their mind as to whether or not they're going to see this movie. And we'll take a quick glance at Rotten Tomatoes. And they, as we're recording this, they don't have any audience reaction. They just have critical reviews. But it does have 59% out of 46 reviews. So I can do the really quick math. And I feel like that means 24 of the reviews liked it. You know, a little bit more than half of the reviews seem to have liked it enough. So, yeah, it might not be

0: amazing, but it does look like fun. And I'll tell you, there was always one reason I was going to see this movie. And no, it's not Crypto the Flying Dog, who was actually really annoying in last year's Superman movie. It is Jason Momoa as Lobo. And yeah. I can't wait to see that. And if he lives up to my expectations, I probably won't even remember the rest of the movie when we talk about it next week, Lucy.
1: You know, as I recall, watching him in the trailer in that character, it seemed like it was a role that he loved so much. So I do think that he is going to be the highlight of this one.
0: Regardless of the reviews, I'm going to check it out, and I'm looking forward to it. And I need to go see it by myself first, because there's the part of me that feels like my 8-year-old daughter would enjoy getting to see a girl superhero up on the screen. I took her to see the Marvels, the Captain Marvel, Ms. Marvel movie that everybody pretty much hated. But she had a lot of fun. And honestly, that's what it comes down to. But I have to make sure this movie's not too scary for my daughter, Lucy. So there's a chance I may have seen it two times, and I might not have even liked it either time if I feel like it's a good one for my daughter.
1: The things we do for kids.
0: You're listening to Is It Worth Watching, the movie talk show. I'm Christian Blatt. With me, as always, is Lucy. And we're talking about the biggest movies in theaters this weekend. The other big major release is
1: Jackass Best and Last.
0: Jackass Best and Last, exactly. And I think that there's something very familiar about getting another Jackass movie. And I was pretty honest with you when we saw the trailer. It looks like fun. I don't know that I need to see it in the theater, mostly because I knew I'd be seeing Supergirl that weekend. And I am not putting so much stock into critics as we were just talking about. But this movie was featured in an article for the British newspaper, The Guardian, and the headline is Deja Viewing, the Return of the Cheapo Compilation Film. So they're talking about a few movies that really just kind of play the hits. In fact, it actually describes this as the equivalent of buying a greatest hits album of your favorite band. So the movie will be the Jackass guys celebrating 25 years, quote, of broken bones, injured genitals, and general stupidity you shouldn't try at home. There are new stunts and conversations with the cast about growing old gracelessly as they enter their 50s. But the most striking thing is how much archival footage there is. And you and I said that when we watched the trailer, Lucy. There are a lot of literal greatest hits in the trailer for this.
1: Yes, I was completely shocked, and I was actually quite curious about what the movie was going to actually do, because it seemed like more than half the trailer was features from prior films. And I don't get it. I love a good flashback. I love bringing us back to that nostalgia. And I get that the Jackass guys are not in their youth and prime anymore, so they can't do quite as many of the crazy stunts that they used to do. But it seems like this movie is just going to be, let's rewatch stuff we've already seen and also have a robot.
0: The robot is pretty funny in the trailer. I have to give you that. But yeah, it's almost like they need the robot because they're so old, you know?
1: Yeah.
0: maybe that'll be, you know, the future. You know how the band Kiss sold all their likenesses and there's going to be a Kiss Avatar live show. Maybe they'll just be Jackass robots injuring each other. And that actually sounds terrible and I don't want to see it, which is
1: No, I don't either.
0: Which is how I feel about the Kiss Avatar show, too. So, you know, I don't think I need either of those things. So I'm already not feeling like I want to see this movie because it doesn't need to be seen on the big screen. And the fact that what I'm reading kind of reinforces what we thought when we saw the trailer is that they're going to remind you of a lot of this stuff. And listen, I don't need my movies to invoke the South Park characters, the member berries, you know, remember Jackass one. Yeah. Remember Jackass two. Okay. Yeah. Well, I don't know that I need a member berries Jackass. Now, the problem is that I don't know anybody who's seen it yet. All it's going to take is one person who's like, oh, no. There's a little bit of archival footage, but there's so much new stuff. And if anybody says there's one thing that I can't even describe, you have to see it to believe it. That's usually what it takes for me to actually go and see something in the theaters I wasn't planning on seeing, Lucy.
1: But here's the thing, Christian. I'm concerned that nobody will actually see this movie.
0: Well, if you believe what you read in Variety, nobody's going to see Supergirl, so then everybody's going to want to see something. Why not Jackass Best and Last? Unless they listen to me. And I think everybody should just go see Toy Story 5. earlier in the show, we talked about a couple of smaller movies that'll also be out, and maybe those would have been good alternatives, but we weren't entirely sold on those either. So there is a movie that has been in theaters for a couple of weeks that I've been hearing little bits about. Lucy, what do you know about The Furious?
1: I know that I cannot wait to see this one. It has a relatively small set of screens that it's coming out on, but many theaters are carrying it. And I know that it is a Hong Kong action film. That's almost all I know, because I'm so excited for this one that I want to be surprised.
0: This does sound a little bit like a variation on, like, I don't know, a Taken or Leon the Professional. So the plot is a mute ordinary father goes on a brutal, unstoppable rampage to rescue his kidnapped daughter from a ruthless child trafficking network. Man, this seems like if you're not interested in Supergirl and you don't want to see Jackass or Lucky Strike or The Invite, maybe some Hong Kong martial arts action is what people should put on their plate for this weekend, Lucy.
1: I love Hong Kong films in general. I love martial arts films. I'm really excited about this one.
0: Well, we've had so much fun talking about movies this week, and we can't wait to do it again next week. But until then, Lucy, let everybody know where they can find you.
1: Well, they can find me over on YouTube at Once Over with Kaylee, C-A-Y-L-E-Y.
0: And my personal podcast is The Black Cast, B-L-A-D-T-C-A-S-T. We've done some fun episodes lately. One where I interviewed the author of a book about the record label Delicious Vinyl, and also one about the 50th anniversary of the Aerosmith Rocks album. But that is all the time we have for this week. Thanks again to Lucy, and thanks again to all of you. And I hope that you're with us next week, because that would mean that you think we were worth listening to.
2: 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I just want to warn you, traffic is tough out there.
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14: Scientific research is necessary for the advancement of society, but none of it would be possible without funding. And though the American government funds many projects, private companies and nonprofit organizations are the other main contributors. While it's necessary to fuel research, it can lead to some harmful results. In fact, Susan Greenhall's book, Soda Science: Making the World Safe for Coca-Cola, reveals how companies can influence the very research they fund. She says it's especially obvious when we look at the American diet.
18: Nutrition research has a long history of working intimately with industry. So for them, the idea that we need to push industry away is rather upsetting and disturbing and unacceptable. But what we need is better guidelines to address the kinds of relationships that are developed between industry and science and make sure that they're actually implemented.
14: Greenhall is an anthropologist and professor of Chinese Studies Emerita at Harvard University. She spent the last decade unraveling one specific case of industry influence within research, which involves the beverage giant Coca-Cola. While it's no secret now that sugary drinks contribute to weight gain, there was a time when Coke and other companies were successful at distracting the public from the true problem. To do this, they became intimately involved with exercise and nutrition research. In 1978, a top executive at Coca-Cola created the International Life Sciences Institute, or ILSI, a global nonprofit organization that published studies on nutrition and food safety.
18: And the first thing it did was get caffeine, which is a major component of caffeinated sodas. Most of our sodas are caffeinated. That's why they give us this vim and vigor. But way back in the 1970s, ILSI worked to get caffeine registered as generally recognized as safe, GRAS. And so then nobody could come and criticize Coke for having too much caffeine. ILSI was the perfect organization to help with the obesity problem.
14: The 1980s is often seen as the start of America's obesity epidemic. And though scientists had begun to research the issue, the NIH only labeled it as a disease in 1998. And the Surgeon General's call to action to prevent obesity didn't come until 2001.
18: And of course, the food industry, the soda industry, has been monitoring, is constantly monitoring the environment for threats to its profits. So the soda industry was way ahead of everybody else when it came to obesity. And in 1999, ILSI organized a meeting of CEOs of the top dozen or so food companies to sit down and strategize how are we going to deal with this problem of rising obesity.
14: By this time, public health specialists were saying how harmful sugary drinks can be and began promoting the idea of a soda tax, similar to the ones placed on cigarettes. So at this secret meeting of CEOs, which only came to light in 2013, the initial idea to protect profits was for the soda industry to run a national public health program that focused on improving diet and increasing exercise.
18: The CEOs said, no way, we're not touching our food recipes, anything about our food business. They already work perfectly, but we'll go with the exercise program. So in that meeting, ILSI decided that its only option, because ILSI is funded by the food industry, the only option in the obesity question is to promote exercise. And so starting at that moment, scientists associated with ILSI began working out a science, creating a science that started with a conclusion. Exercise is the answer. And then over the next few years, they built on it. They added more concepts, they added data, they added hypotheses, all geared towards supporting the preordained conclusion that exercise was the answer.
14: Which has had widespread, lasting effects. However, industry-friendly science is nothing new. In fact, a 2023 paper in JAMA Network Open reveals that industry involvement was very common in the 600 most cited clinical trials published after 2018, and the conclusions often favored the study sponsor. However, it's not always nefarious, and in most cases, this type of funding is a necessary part of research. But Greenhall's book digs into the ways factual data can be manipulated to favor a certain industry. In the case of Coca-Cola's obesity problem, she calls it soda science.
18: And its aim is not to find the best answer to the obesity problem. Its aim is to address the obesity question while being sure to protect profits on sugary sodas. There are many, many more. In fact, every research by public health specialists shows that every single industry that manufactures a product that's harmful to human health or the environment creates a science to protect that product, protect it from lawsuits, and to protect it from critical public health scholars who might want to look into its problems. It's pretty phenomenal.
14: Industries do this by using product defense firms. They employ scientists, engineers, lawyers, and public relations experts, all to keep products from being recognized as harmful.
18: And their goal is to work for companies that want this kind of distorted science that will protect their profits from critique. The big ones, there may be a handful, maybe 5 to 10 big product defense firms in the U.S.
14: And they're smart, because though Coke was influencing science to only look at how a lack of exercise is feeding into the obesity crisis, the data wasn't wrong. The research that was funded was still valuable, so is it really such a bad thing if we still got all of this knowledge on one side of the issue? Greenhall says that's the argument ILSI used as justification.
18: They said, well, everybody's studying dietary sources of obesity, so we're going to do something else. We're going to look at exercise. And so in a way, that's good. But on the other hand, what we really need is research that studies both diet and exercise within the same framework, within the same experiments, so we can see the relative importance of each one. Another downside of just studying exercise is that, especially when the scientists are very influential scientists, then readers of the scientific literature are those who are reading their newspapers, and they see articles focusing on the work of these famous scientists, and they only focus on exercise. They think, wow, exercise must be really important.
14: And though we've established that industry-funded research is extremely common, Greenhall wonders why so many prominent scientists willingly worked for such one-sided evidence.
18: What they did is they argued that we in the field of nutrition science, we need to work with industry to solve this problem. Obviously, the rapid rise in obesity is very deeply connected to what the food industry has been selling us for these many years. Without working with the food industry, we're never going to solve this. And so what goes unsaid is if we work with the food industry, we have to respect its fundamental interests or needs. One of those is no soda taxes. So over the years, through treating the question of soda taxes as a kind of taboo, these scientists never wrote about it in their articles, then they spread the idea that soda taxes were not necessary.
14: In 2007, a group of academic and industry investigators set out to solve the issue of scientific integrity and conflicts of interest in industry-funded research. However, this work was financially supported through educational grants from 10 of the biggest food companies, including Coca-Cola. The group settled on a list of 8 principles that Greenhalgh says can be deceiving.
18: If you take a close look at them, you see that they're not very binding, that they cover the easy issues, but they don't cover the difficult issues. Yes, we must learn to live with them, but we also need much better guidelines on how to make it happen in a way that's going to be ethical.
14: The rest of the world became familiar with this morally corrupt science in 2015 when Coca-Cola was outed for giving millions of dollars to a nonprofit that pushed the narrative that exercise can offset a bad diet. By this time, science had already proven that in reality, physical activity has a very minimal impact on weight, and a healthy lifestyle is mostly dictated by our diet.
18: Coke really was criticized by the public, by experts, by governmental people. So Coke drafted a whole new set of guidelines for how it was going to contribute to solving the obesity epidemic. In its new guidelines, it said it's not going to fund exercise, it's going to fund wellness projects. And it said that Coke itself will not give 50% or more for the funding for any one project.
14: But even after the scandal, Coke continues to be one of the world's largest beverage manufacturers.
18: We have short memories, but my bottom line is the industry has so much money, and so much of that money has been used to develop marketing strategies that work everywhere around the world, including, of course, in this country. And this field of science and the governmental public health community has just no way to compete with that. We just have to keep pointing out where problems exist, and we've had the wool pulled over our eyes, and try to keep that message in the public's eyes.
14: Greenhalgh's book, Soda Science, Making the World Safe for Coca-Cola, is available now wherever books are sold. You can find more information about Susan Greenhalgh and all of our guests on our website, radiohealthjournal.org. This segment originally aired in February 2025. Our executive producer is Amira Zaveri. I'm Kristen Farah.
16: 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When Radio Health Journal returns.
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16: Whether you love hiking or are a restaurant enthusiast, many of us are familiar with mushrooms. But while black and white truffles are widely coveted, they pale in comparison to the accomplishments of their cousins. In fact, some of our most important medications are made using fungi.
17: The antibiotics are made by fungi, penicillins, cephalosporins, and a drug that many of the listeners will be using, which is the statins to lower cholesterol. these are made by fungi. They're natural products. The fungi just makes them, and we don't even understand why they make them, but we find them very helpful.
16: That's Dr. Arturo Casadevall, microbiologist and infectious disease expert at Johns Hopkins Bloomberg School of Public Health. He says fungi are fascinating because they create so many different products. The ones most people are familiar with are hallucinogens, like LSD.
17: Why would a fungus be making hallucinogens, you know? We don't really understand that. Is it so when an animal eats it, they get a hallucination and they don't eat the fungus again? We don't know, but they're remarkable in the number of molecules that they have. And some of these molecules are very powerful, from lowering your cholesterol to treating infections to giving you a bad trip.
16: Casadevall says there's a lot we don't know about this kingdom. Even the pronunciation differs between communities. Experts estimate that we've documented about 10% of all fungal species that exist. Still, the little we do know of adds up to around 150,000 different types of fungus. This kingdom is extremely resilient. In fact, Casadevall says that they tend to thrive even when everything else is devastated. Major catastrophes in Earth's history, like mass extinctions of plants and animals, have been immediately followed by a fungal bloom.
17: For example, when the meteorite killed the dinosaurs, the Earth was devastated, and there was a lot of plant matter. And it is now known that all that matter, you know, led to a major fungal bloom. So one of the paradoxes is that the fungi do well when everything does poorly. They can, because they tend to live on dead matter.
16: Which wouldn't be such a terrifying prospect if they weren't also adapting to be able to live inside us humans.
17: Most people worry about viruses. They worry about bacteria. They worry about malaria when they travel. But you don't hear people saying, I'm really worried about getting a fungal disease. They may worry about getting athlete's foot. They may worry about getting a nail infection. But people don't walk around worried that they're going to be brought down by a fungal disease unless they're immunocompromised. And the question is, why? What makes you so special? After all, the fungi are killing the frogs, the bats, they're killing a lot of animals out there. And it turns out the bats are resistant in the summer when they're hot. But in the winter, they hibernate. And when their temperature drops, they become susceptible. So we're getting a tremendous amount of protection just walking around at our body temperature. Our body temperature keeps out most of the fungal kingdom. The fungal kingdom simply cannot tolerate it.
16: Casadevall's lab studied about 4,000 fungal species in order to find out at what temperature they could no longer grow. It turns out that many fungi do really well up until 30 degrees Celsius or 86 degrees Fahrenheit.
17: And that makes sense. The fungi live in the forest. But once you get above 30 degrees, the number of species drop dramatically with every degree. So by the time you get to 37 degrees, that's the centigrade or 98 degrees Fahrenheit, really about 6% of all fungal species could grow, which means that we could keep out more than 90% by just being at our temperature. So we don't think about it, but our temperature is really, it's a major defense mechanism.
16: And not just a deterrent, but possibly a major factor keeping us at the top of the food chain. Casadevall would go as far as to argue that it's our body temperature that's allowed humanity to flourish.
17: Why are we here, the dominant animals, and why didn't we get a second reptilian age? You know, why didn't, for example, the reptiles recolonize the planet and you would have had reptiles all over again? And I have argued that it's our temperature. The fact that we are warm keeps out most of the fungal kingdom. We don't think about it. We walk through the day at 37 degrees or 98 degrees Fahrenheit, and yet that's enough to keep it. And I've argued that that fungal bloom selected for the small mammals. The small mammals had an advantage. So in that cataclysm, you had the small mammals reproduce more. And when the skies clear and the earth recovered, there were a lot more of them. And that's how we ended up with everything from whales to monkeys to us.
16: This is the reason we haven't had to worry about a fungal pandemic like the one depicted in HBO's hit show, The Last of Us. Fungi has had no reason to evolve to withstand our body temperature, but with global warming causing the Earth's ambient temperature to rise, Casadevall thinks we should be paying more attention to this threat.
17: Growing at higher temperatures has downsides. You know, there's more damage as a result of replicative processes. It's a stressful environment. But if you're living in the ground, if you're living in the forest and the world is getting warmer, you really have two choices. You can die or you can adapt. So imagine an organism that can only grow, let's say, to, let's use the Fahrenheit scale, 93 degrees. And now we're getting all these summers in which there are days in which the temperature is going off to over 100 degrees. That organism is going to have to adapt or die. As it adapts, it will gain the capacity then to grow at 94, 95, 96, maybe 98 degrees. Then you're no longer protected.
16: A fungal pandemic would create unique challenges that we haven't seen before. Since certain species can produce hallucinogens, we could run into an illness that influences our thoughts and actions. There's currently a fungus found in rainforest that infects ants and essentially turns them into zombies to carry out its will.
17: It turns out that they climb up the tree and they die, and then this fungus puts out a fruiting body, which is like a little mushroom, a little thing that you see, and this thing just bursts. And by bursting on top of the tree, it showers the spores and it spreads. So they get a lot more dispersal than rather than if it did it on the ground.
16: Interestingly enough, there are a few cases throughout human history where we can see the effects of a fungal toxin. There are reports that during the Middle Ages in England, rye bread was contaminated with a type of fungus that causes convulsions, pain, and hallucinations. Thankfully, Casa de Val says that our scientists are as prepared as possible with the current research. Still, the fungi kingdom is vast and largely unexplored, meaning that a devastating surprise could be right around the corner.
17: It's an enormous kingdom, 6 million plus species, and everyone is different, and everyone will present new challenges. So we do have drugs. If we were confronted with a fungal emergency, I think that humanity has resources. We're not defenseless. But I think that if you want to continue to prepare, the best insurance is do more science. Learn more about this kingdom, because the more you know, the more you're likely to be prepared for the unknown.
16: His book, What If Fungi Win, is available now wherever books are sold. You can find more information about Dr. Arturo Casa de Val and all of our guests on our website, radiohealthjournal.org. For more behind the scenes, follow Radio Health Journal on Facebook, Instagram, and X. Our writer-producer is Kristen Farah. Our production manager is Jason Dickey. I'm Greg Johnson.
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3: Medical notes this week. Internal swelling in the female reproductive tract may be a hidden cause of infertility. Embryos are highly sensitive to environmental stressors like inflammation. New research in the journal Science Advances has found a correlation between low levels of progesterone and increased inflammation. These findings could pave the way for new treatments targeting inflammation-related fertility issues. Do you ever wish you could look at life a little differently? A new app could help you do this by tweaking your personality. New research in Nature Scientific Reports focuses on how users can enhance their natural curiosity to boost daily motivation. The app asks users to make small but intentional changes in their routines, like listening to a new podcast or experimenting with a new recipe. The researchers say that fostering this trait is important because curiosity directly contributes to positive life outcomes. Not all meditations are created equally. Mindfulness can help calm anxiety, but new research shows that specific strategies are better at treating different kinds of anxiety. An anxious, wandering mind needs a different calming approach than a racing heart or sweating hands. The research is published in the journal Neuroscience and Biobehavioral Reviews. And finally, fathers interact differently with sons and daughters. A study published in Behavioral Neuroscience shows that men with daughters are more attentive to their crying child. They also sing more often and are more likely to use emotional language. The fathers of sons use words more associated with power and achievement, like best, win, and super. The researchers say it's important for knowing how parents subconsciously interact with their kids. And that's Medical Notes this week. I'm Mayan Vosta-Betancourt.
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7: Well, hello and welcome back to the show. This is Ryan Shoemaker of Retirement Portfolios. If you want to re-listen to this segment of this week's show, other segments of recent shows, you can do that at retirelawrence.com. That's retirelawrence.com. You'll find a tab at the top that says radio. You'll also find a tab at the top that says retirement tips. And in there, you'll see recent articles I've written for Metro Voice, Topeka Capital Journal, Forbes.com. There are a few articles that I put out that are going to cover three questions we're going to discuss answers to today. Today's topic is ensuring your money lasts as long as you do. So if you want to ensure that your money works or lasts as long as you do, you need to be able to answer three questions. And so if you click on that retirement tips, you'll find articles about each one of these questions, but we're going to talk more about them in this segment of the show today. So the first one, how long will you live? The second one, how much do you need? How much will you spend? And the third, how much will you or do you have? So three simple questions. The answer to all three of them can get a bit tricky. That's where you'd want to maybe consider working with a professional team that can help you find those answers. Because when you're thinking about, am I going to outlive my money? Or is my money going to outlive me? That could really adjust how early you retire. The trade-off is, do you want more money in retirement? Do you want more time in retirement? You may already be at a point where you have enough money to live the lifestyle you want, but you may not know it yet. You may not know it yet because you haven't sat down and examined the answer to these three questions. Be surprised how many times I sit down or someone on the team sits down with someone. We go over these questions and they're like, I could retire today. I was planning on working five more years. This is awesome, because the reality is those 5 years are happening where you'd be working on the beginning of retirement, right? It's not at the end. It's when you're in your go-go years, not when you're in your slow-go or no-go years. It is in the go-go years. So you're taking the highest quality, at least from most likely a health perspective, off if you continue to work. Now, obviously, we work with a lot of people that they view their job as a hobby. And they're getting paid good money to do their hobby. And it may more be about figuring out a plan to scale back rather than stop working completely. But that's all something that we can go over at our complimentary three-step review. If you want to go through that three-step review, website retirelawrence.com. You'll find a contact form at the bottom, or you can give us a call at 785-330-9292. Again, 785-330-9292. So let's get back. Will you outlive your money, or will your money outlive you? The first question, how long will you live? Now, when you ask, how long will you live, or how long do you think the average 65-year-old couple will live, 4 out of 5 people, more than 80%, will say less than age 93. Age 93, especially if you're in your mid-60s, that may seem like forever from now, right? The reality is, though, if both people in the household are in average to above average health and are non-smokers, the majority of 65-year-old couples will have at least one person live to age 93. So you're talking close to 30 years. 90% will have at least one person alive at 85. Okay? 3/4 will have at least one person alive at 90. So what you need to get in tune with, if you're 60, 65, 70, is you could have 20, 25, 30 plus years where you're going from paychecks to playchecks. How do you turn the nest egg you have into an income generating machine? Okay? And how do you make sure that that income generating machine is creating ever increasing income to defeat and overcome ever increasing prices? Let's go back one time here to the statistics, because you might be saying to yourself, well, you know, one or both of us may smoke. A lot of people do. Okay? Even if you include smokers, you're still looking at almost half of 65-year-old households will have at least one person alive at 90. Okay? So get in tune. It could be 20, 25, 30 years, maybe more. If you retire possibly in your 50s and you're looking at into your 90s, you could be in a situation where you are retired longer than the number of years you were working. So, you know, it's really easy to not outlive your money if you're not alive very long. But, you know, I don't think most people would view not living very long as the ideal way to solve that problem. Okay, so wrap your mind around 20, 25, 30 plus years that you're going to be alive wanting to have playchecks after you're done earning paychecks. So that's kind of the simple. Now, obviously, everyone's health is a little bit different, etc. But starting there, making sure that you're in the right mindset that you're going to need income for that long. All right, so how long are you going to live? Well, next thing is, how much are you going to spend? And one thing that people significantly don't account for, and it bites them in the butt, is the silent thief known as inflation. So how much will you spend isn't even necessarily a budget. You could say we're spending X amount a month. That's how much we need. Well, that's maybe how much you need right now. But if you have the average retirement length, you need to, at the end of retirement, you need to be prepared to spend 2.5 times more to be able to buy the same stuff as what you did at the beginning of retirement. So what that means is if something costs $100 today, it's going to cost $250 at the end of your retirement. And that's just average retirement length and average inflation. Put it another way. If you're looking at the end of your retirement, $100 is only going to go as far as what $40 does today. So you have to ask yourself, if you just have the exact same income, what 60% are you going to cut out? What 60% are you going to cut out? Now, some people, they spend more at the beginning, right? I got 40 plus extra hours a week right now. I've been putting off some travel. I've been putting off some projects at the house. I've been putting off maybe restoring an old car, something else. Then once you've done all that stuff, you're not going to spend as much. That happens. But keep in mind, again, if you're wanting to spend or live the same lifestyle as what you do today, you're going and you're retiring today, you're going to need to say, what 60% am I going to cut out? Or what is my plan to make sure that my income increases over time? Now, some things, for instance, like Social Security, they get moved up. Okay? They get moved up. They get a little bump for inflation. The issue, particularly with Social Security, is they use an inflation measure called CPIU, Consumer Price Index for Urban Workers. Now, you may notice in that little phrase there, I use the term workers. If you're retired, you're not working, right? So why is the government increasing Social Security checks based on what the average urban person that's working, the average inflation that they're experiencing? Doesn't make sense. Well, it makes more sense when you realize that the government actually does keep track of inflation for those that are 62 plus. So what is inflation? How do they keep track of it? So inflation, to put it very simply, going back to my days where I was teaching economics at KU, inflation is price increase. And when you're measuring it here, what the government's looking at is they're saying, what is the average basket of goods and services, housing, food, etc.? What is the average baskets of goods and services the average person consumes right now? So they're looking at what does the average urban worker consume as their average basket of goods. It's different than what the average person that is 62 plus and retired spends their money on. And if you look historically, that inflation measure, which is called CPIE, CPI Elder, inflation is higher or has been higher for those that are 62 plus. The average stuff that they purchase has gone up more than the cost of goods and services that the average person that's working buys. So if the government started using CPIE, if they started looking at, hey, the people that are retired, what do they buy? How much did the prices increase? Social Security checks would have to go up more. Social Security system right now, not exactly in the greatest financial shape. So government's going to pay less out in Social Security if the inflation measure they're using to increase Social Security checks is smaller. So what does that So what does that mean? That means you're either going to have to cut your lifestyle or you're going to have other money. Social Security's not going to keep up. And this is before we're even talking about Medicare cost increases. Almost every single year, the cost of Medicare increases at a larger percentage than Social Security payments. Why? Medicare, what you're getting charged to pay for your Part B of Medicare, that goes up based on essentially system costs, system demands. How much health care is the system providing? What are the costs? How many people are using it? We got to adjust it, right? So healthcare costs have gone up dramatically more than standard inflation for many, many years.

CPIE. So pensions that do have some sort of cost of living adjustments, which are typically going to be more federal pensions, that's still not going to increase as much as most likely the cost of the goods and services you're buying in retirement. So this silent thief you have to account for. Kiplinger, they recently did a study. Nearly half of retirees reported that their expenses were higher than they expected. Why? Not accounting for this silent thief. You got to have a plan for ever-increasing income to defeat ever-increasing prices. Don't let inflation steal your retirement. If you want help with a plan that will do just that, retirelawrence.com or 785-330-9292. Again, 785-330-9292, because you deserve to maintain the lifestyle you've worked so hard to achieve throughout your retirement, okay? You deserve to maintain the lifestyle you've worked so hard to achieve throughout retirement. Do not let this silent thief steal from you. And this silent thief, certainly, you look at the 5 years after COVID, has been a lot less silent. You look at the 5 years after COVID, in that time, inflation, the price for the average basket of goods that the average person buys, has gone up 25%. Certainly there are some things that have gone up significantly more than that. What the average person that's working, what they purchase, has gone up 25% in the 5 years after COVID. 5 years before COVID, it was only 10%. So if it seems in the last few years that your dollars don't seem to go as far, well, that feeling is warranted, because they don't. Because they don't. Let's get into our last question. And really, we could do show after show. I could be on the rest of the day talking just about this. How much will you have? Well, how much will you have is going to be influenced by a lot of things. The main one is, it doesn't necessarily matter what you make. It matters what you keep. Now, when you're accumulating assets up, when you're putting money away, when you're building a nest egg, that means you're spending less than what you're earning. Making a habit of budgeting and ensuring that any time you get a pay raise, that it leads to an increase in savings rather than just an increase in spending, is one of the most important things that anyone can do to maximize how much they'll have later. And that's just pure behavior. That's not, well, what stock should I buy? What tax strategy should I do? The most important thing is making sure that you are spending less than what you make. Because if you don't have any savings, if you're not putting anything away, you're not going to have anything. There's nothing to optimize. There's nothing to do. Right? It's important to make that habit. Unfortunately, too many people, every time they get a pay raise, it's a spending raise. You know what? I think I need to upgrade my car. I think I need to upgrade this. I think I need to upgrade that. You need to upgrade your savings so you can upgrade your retirement, either the lifestyle in it or the length of it. Now, once you've started retirement, maximizing how much you get or how much you have gets a little more complex. Social Security Administration, they ran a study. There's now 9,000 different ways a married couple could go about claiming their benefits. There's been some changes in the system in the last 10 years. Some strategies have gone away, but 9,000 different ways.

0: 1950s, that a married couple could go about claiming their Social Security benefits. When we run this analysis for people, we typically find that the difference between the most and least optimal of those 9,000 typically leads to over a $100,000 difference in lifetime Social Security payments. So let me repeat that. The difference between the most and least optimal selection out of those 9,000 for the people that we've worked with, if you choose the best rather than the worst, the difference on average is over $100,000. And I'll tell you, this is way more than just going on to some simple online calculator. How much you get in Social Security, much like your other income, that's not the most important. The most important is how much you keep, and how much you keep depends on how much is lost to Uncle Sam. I've looked at a lot of different softwares, a lot of different calculators. I am yet to find one that accounts properly for taxation. And it's really important that you account for that, because how much Uncle Sam takes heavily influences how much you have to spend. And none of these calculators, none of this software is really going to do that magically, because you have to know, well, what other assets do you have? Do you have rental income? Do you have money in pre-tax IRAs and 401ks? Do you have money in tax-free Roths? Do you have money in other investment accounts? What's the gain on the investments that are in all those accounts? These are all things that factor in to when you take your Social Security. Because the tax bill is going to come due on a lot of this money at some point in time. So that influences Social Security, because whether or not you pay tax on Social Security depends on how much other income you have. So it could make sense that you have some years that you're delaying Social Security because you're moving a whole bunch out of your pre-tax retirement account over to your Roth. That's all taxable income. That all raises your income. You do that so then later on, you don't have to pay any tax on your Social Security. One of the big misconceptions, and we talked about it on the show a few times, with the Big Beautiful Bill, is that there's no more tax on Social Security. That misconception, I think, is there because of the misinformation. You know, I have an online account with the Social Security Administration. I got an email basically saying most people won't pay tax on Social Security anymore, right after the Big Beautiful Bill passed. 10 days later, Social Security Administration, they issued a retraction on their website, but they did not send out a new email correcting that. So what happened with the Big Beautiful Bill is, if you're 65 plus, each person that's 65 plus in your household, you're going to get $6,000 more in deductions, which means $6,000 more of your income will be taxed at zero. That's all that means. So in a lot of households, that might be somewhere between $1,000 to $2,000 worth of tax savings. But if your income gets too high, you start losing this new deduction. So if you're 62, 63, 64, it could be really important for you to do tax planning. Hey, let's move some money over to a Roth now, because if I move it over later, I'll start losing this new deduction. I'll stop getting this new deduction. So Big Beautiful Bill has complicated tax planning and made it even more important than what it was previously because of these deductions, which again have absolutely nothing to do with Social Security. The triggering factor is, are you 65? That's it. If you're 65, you get the deduction. If you're not, you don't. If you're over 65, you're getting it. If you're under, you don't. So guess what? Social Security, you could start it at 62. You could start it at 63. You could start it at 64. You'd be on Social Security. You get no tax break. You could be 65, 66, 67, 68, 69, waiting to start your Social Security. you'd still get this deduction. So this new deduction, the big beautiful bill, has absolutely nothing to do with Social Security. Just when you hit age 65. And I will say that is a new factor that influences when may be most optimal to start your Social Security. We talk about taxes a lot on this show. For far too many, taxes are the largest expense in retirement. So minimizing them is key to maximizing what you're going to have. Other things, pension options. Should you take a lump sum? Should you take monthly payments? Should you have a spousal benefit on there? If so, how much? Is your spouse going to get 100%? Are they going to get 50, 25, 0? These are all real big important questions that you don't have to ask. You don't have to worry about when you're working. The most important thing when you're working is spend less than what you make so you got savings. All right? Front nine, much different than the back nine. Use a golf term here, golf analogy. Retirement is very different. There are many other large and important decisions that come up when it comes to maximizing your spendable dollars. You might be asking yourself, should I contribute to Roth? Should I contribute to regular or traditional in my 401k at work? If I have a whole bunch in pre-tax, should I pay the tax on some of it now and move it over to that tax-free Roth? Which, by the way, you can do an unlimited amount of. Now, if you got like $1 or $2 million in your 401k, you probably don't want to pay tax on $1 or $2 million all at once. That wouldn't be smart because it put you in the highest tax bracket. But that's the analysis that I feel our team here at Retirement Portfolios really does better than anyone else, is minimizing taxes to maximize spendable dollars. All right, so the three questions. How long will you live? 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
0: Well, hello, and welcome back to the show. This is Ryan Shoemaker, If at any time you want to re-listen to this segment of this week's show, the other segment of this week's show, or a couple of segments from a couple of previous week's shows, you can do so at retirelawrence.com. 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Today, I want to talk about spending by the federal government and taxes. We talk about taxes a lot on this show because it's my belief that you should give Caesar his due and not one single dollar more. That's why we focus on helping people create tax-efficient retirement plans and tax-efficient portfolios so that they can enjoy more of their hard-earned dollars. So we're going to go over 6 tax tips today, but before we do that, I want to step back for a second and talk about the just obscene amount of money that the federal government has spent and is planning to spend. So right now, we're spending approximately $7 trillion per year. And this is just at the federal level. We're not talking states, counties or cities, federal only. We have in federal only debt over 5 times more than that. That is over $300,000 per taxpayer. So I'm going to repeat that one more time. The amount of federal debt we have is over $300,000 per taxpayer, and the amount that the federal government is spending per year is roughly $60,000 per taxpayer. And again, this is just federal. We're not talking state, we're not talking counties, we're not talking cities. Federal government only. That's a lot of money. And that's roughly more than what the average taxpayer makes, which is why we're continuing to grow the debt each year by an obscene amount. Under the last president, we grew the debt by more than what this country had in its entire history previously. We currently have $120 trillion plus in unfunded liabilities. That's basically things that the government has already said we're going to pay for. To put what a trillion is into perspective, because it's really difficult to conceptualize, let's talk about seconds. Okay, so if we started a timer and we said, how long is a million seconds? That'd be about 11 and a half days. A billion seconds is 32 years. A trillion, 32,000 years. Currently, if you look at what the Department of Government Efficiency has claimed they're going to provide, it is not even half, not even a quarter, not even an eighth, not even 1/16 of the amount that the federal government is spending. While I am all for getting government smaller, more efficient, and less wasteful, the reality is Department of Government Efficiency is barely putting a dent in anything. No matter what you hear about all these headlines and everything that's happening, it is still an incredibly small amount relative to how much the federal government spends. Now, it's certainly a gigantic amount that they are saving, but it's so small in relation to how much the federal government is spending, because the federal government spends so much money. If you've read articles I've written for Forbes or the Capital Journal or Metro News, which, by the way, you can find at retirelawrence.com just by clicking on Retirement Tips. If you've been a longtime listener to this show, you'll know I've said over and over and over again that retirees are one of the highest and most unfairly taxed groups out there. Somebody at some point in time is going to have to pay for all of this spending. The reality is, the Department of Government Efficiency is just a few drops in the bucket of trying to close at least the current gap. Even if their loftiest goals are met, it's still going to mean that the government will be spending more money than what it's collecting. All right? That is a problem. You cannot perpetually do that forever. Especially when you got over $120 trillion more that you've already said, well, we're going to go ahead and spend this. We've already authorized that we're going to spend this. We don't know how we're going to get, you know, all of the money to do that, which, by the way, that's almost 400 million years worth of seconds. All right? That's a big number. So all of that is to say, the tax code is probably going to become worse for those that it's already bad for. If retirees are already one of the highest and most unfairly taxed groups, and we've had the SECURE Act and SECURE 2.0 Act, which we've talked about on this show, and again, if you want to read articles I've written about all of the new taxes that came out as a part of those that directly impact retirees and their beneficiaries, you can do that at Retire Lawrence. But recent legislation in recent years has already made it worse. It's already made it worse. And if we need to collect more tax revenue in the future to pay back all of that stuff, where do you think the burden's going to be put or made worse for? Those that it's already bad, or somebody else? They're going to keep going back to that same bucket. If you were to confiscate all of the wealth of all of the billionaires in this country, and I'm not talking about just what they make, everything they own, everything, wouldn't even run the government for half a year. And then you've taken everything that they got. What are we going to do for the other half plus year? What are you going to do? So this whole concept that, oh, we're just going to make the rich pay their fair share. What? If we took everything they make and everything they own, it still can't keep up. Not even for half a year. And that's everything. The tax code currently is over 6,800 pages. The interpretation to that tax code is over 70,000 pages. And I just talked about the SECURE Act. The SECURE Act was passed over 5 years ago. The IRS is still coming up with new interpretations for something that was passed as a law 5 years ago. Ridiculous. It's difficult. I'll tell you, it's difficult to try and figure this out for yourself. And I'm not going to sit here and say that I know what's on all 70,000 pages of those interpretations and guidelines or 6,800 pages of the tax code, because I don't. No one does. But what I will tell you is I know about the parts that are important, when it comes to people that are retired, people that are getting close to retired, people that want to retire in the future, when it comes to investments and income planning. So we're going to go through 6 tax pitfalls to avoid, or you could say there are also 6 tax tips, because they're going to be tips of how to avoid the pitfalls. So let's talk about pitfall number 1, selling too soon. So depending on when you sell an investment, if it's not in your retirement account, if it's not in your 401k or your IRA or your Roth, you can pay anywhere between a 0% federal tax or 40.8%. So if you lose over 40% of what you've gained to the federal government, that really is going to dramatically change how much your profit ends up being, right? The government's getting almost as much as you. And again, we're just talking about the federal side. This is before the state even comes into play. So waiting to sell an investment, for instance, that you've owned for at least 1 year can dramatically drop that number down. If you own an investment for less than a year and you decide to sell it, the taxes are significantly higher than if you wait at least 1 year. Now, even if you're waiting until you've owned something for at least 1 year to sell it, what your other income is and what type of other income you have is still going to play a large role on how much you pay in taxes. So it can be strategic to say, well, you know what? We're going to have a plan. We're going to liquidate down these investments over this time period to make sure that we get that tax at zero. Pitfall number 2, poor record keeping. Prior to 2012, it's up to you, the taxpayer, to keep a record of the purchase price of any investment that you have that's not in a retirement account. Thankfully, a law was passed that basically said any brokerage firm is required to keep track of this information going forward. Not only are they required to keep track of this information, but if you decide to transfer your account from one place to another, they're required to send that information over. Now, despite that, I have still seen situations where the information either isn't sent over, even though it's required by law, or it's not sent over correctly. And what happens is people, they get their 1099s, they don't look at them. They can be 5, 10, 50, 100 pages long. I don't want to look all that. I'm hiring someone else, take care of my taxes, I hand it to them. Well, they have no idea what you paid for something, particularly if it was before 2012 when you were required to do that. Or if you just enter the whole thing and say, you know what, I got this neat little tax file I'm going to upload into my TurboTax or other tax software. Well, the tax software still doesn't know what you paid. And unfortunately, I've seen it happen too many times where the tax preparer then just never asks or doesn't even look themselves because they just auto-import it. And people end up paying tax on the entire sales price instead of just the gain. So if you're filing your own return, you need to pay attention to these tax documents when you receive them. Don't just blindly input the numbers from the forms. Don't just blindly import them. Take a look. If you're using a professional to help you and they don't catch this problem, then you probably need to be looking at a different professional to help you. Pitfall number three, not using losses optimally. Financial markets been on a bumpy ride. We're in a bumpy ride, certainly in 2022 as well. So you may have losses in some of your investments because of that bumpy ride. And while having losses is certainly not fun, you should not add insult to injury by failing to use them in the most tax advantageous way possible. So let's talk about that. If you have losses from prior years and you don't use them, they can carry forward essentially indefinitely. So the way that the losses work, if you had an investment outside of your retirement account and you sold it for a loss and you didn't sell anything for a gain, well, then you get to use $3,000 or up to $3,000 of those losses against your regular income. And that can be a really big deal. Because if we go back to selling too soon, pitfall number one, it's possible that if you sell something and you've done good planning, that you instead pay a 0% federal tax. So the issue can become is, well, you know, I could have used these losses to help offset a tax that's 37, 40 plus percent. Or maybe I just offset a 0% tax because I didn't know or understand how these taxes work. So you don't want to use those losses when to offset tax that you would have paid if the tax you would have paid is zero. It'd be better to use those losses to offset if you're going to pay a 40 plus percent tax, like in pitfall number one, or if you own any investment for more than a year, the tax is always going to be less on selling it than what your tax is on other income, such as CD interest or money you make from working. So it can be better to use $3,000 a year of, you know, those losses against that income compared to against investment income. When an investment is sold, should not be based solely on performance, both because of this pitfall and pitfall number one. Having a big return is nice. Keeping more of it after taxes is nicer. If you're failing to account for tax implications, a large investment gain could result in a whole lot less money making it back to you and back to your bank account versus a smaller gain with tax planning. The reality is what really matters at the end of the day is spendable dollars. Does not matter at all how much you make. What matters is how much you keep, because how much you keep is how much you can spend. You could have an investment that made less money, but ends up being more as far as spendable dollars are concerned because you did good tax planning with that particular investment. Now, obviously, the idea is you want to have both big gains and low or no taxes, but again, if you fail to account for the tax implications, you can wipe out close to half of your gains by not factoring that in. All right. Pitfall number four. In the same vein, but the opposite. Buying too soon. Washing dirty hands before eating is a good idea, but rebuying an investment you recently lost money on isn't. And it has nothing to do with a performance perspective. It has to do with taxes. If you sell an investment for a loss but you repurchase or buy the same, or the government says a substantially identical investment within 30 days, guess what? You don't get to claim the loss that you had. So if you're looking to maximize your after-tax investment returns, when you buy something can sometimes be just as important as when you sell something when it comes to taxes. It's not just when you buy or sell based on whether something's going up. When you buy and sell can also be very important from a tax perspective. Pitfall number five, missing tax breaks. According to the IRS, over one-third of all errors on tax returns deal with either the child tax credit, earned income tax credit, or taking deductions. These are the most commonly caught by the IRS, as they're usually something that a computer system can catch automatically. I'm going to tell you right now, you should not bank on the IRS finding missed tax credits or deductions for you. I would speculate that there are a lot more deductions or a lot more tax credits that the IRS doesn't catch because it's not something that their computer system can very clearly and obviously find. With all of the new available tax breaks that got put under the Inflation Reduction Act for car purchases and home improvements, you may want to seek out a second opinion as to whether or not you're receiving every single tax break that you're entitled to. Pitfall number six, using the default tax plan. Taxes are complicated. Maybe all of these other things that I just went through, your head is swimming. You're going, I don't know what all he just said, but it didn't sound good. All right. Again, as we go back to what I talked about at the beginning, there's over 6,800 pages of tax code, over 70,000 pages of interpretations and guidelines related to that code. And what a lot of times happens is that when someone gets confronted with something that's this overwhelming, it's very easy to just throw the hands up and go, whatever it is, it is. Whatever I owe, I owe. The issue with taking this route is that you're accepting the default tax plan. You know who made the default tax plan? The government. Given that they created the default tax plan, who do you think it benefits most? Don't use the default tax plan. Get one for your specific situations. I'm going to say right now, being able to select great investments, that's just one small part of creating the highest investment return when it comes to spendable dollars. What you keep after taxes is what you can spend in retirement or what you could donate to a cause that's really important to you or what you can leave as a legacy. Every single dollar that's needlessly being drained because you don't have a tax plan is, to me, pure insanity. We've talked on the show before, too. If you don't agree with that statement, you could go on the U.S. Treasury's website and donate anonymously to either help pay off our debt or help pay for our current spending. Now, there are some years that there have been people that have given over $1 million. To me, that is wild. That's insane. What's also insane to me is that they will allow you to use your credit card to help them pay off the debt. Wild. And again, when you look at the amount of debt that there is, over 300,000 $1,000 per taxpayer. You know, even giving $1 million doesn't really put a big dent in it, which is just mind-blowing to think about, right? So unsuccessful investors, I'm going to tell you right now, they react to what's already happened. Successful ones continuously act on a plan. Apply that when it comes to taxes. Don't look in your rearview mirror. Don't say, here's what happened. You don't want to, after the fact, go to a tax professional and say, well, what happened? That's not what you want. You want to be looking through the windshield. You want to say, what's coming on down the line? How can I make sure that I keep more of my own money? That's what we do. We help people keep more of their hard-earned dollars by creating tax-efficient retirement plans and portfolios. If you want a second opinion on your current tax plan, give us a call, 785-330-9292. Again, 785-330-9292. You can also go to the website, retirelawrence.com. Again, that's retirelawrence.com. Scroll to the bottom of the page. There's a contact form there. Get a hold of us that way to schedule a complimentary review of this. Now, one thing you may have noticed, we only went through 6 of the pitfalls. We've talked a lot about on this show when it comes to retirement accounts, which is something we didn't cover at all today. Most people have most of their investments in retirement accounts. 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Again, do not give Caesar a dollar more than what is due. 785-330-9292. 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There is absolutely, positively no reason that you should be going with the tax plan that is the default tax plan. 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

0: As the bloody Civil War came to a close, slavery was formally abolished in the U.S. in 1865. With this amendment, many African Americans who were born into slavery in the South were free for the first time in their lives. Richard Toler was among this group. He was born around 1837 on a plantation in Lynchburg, Virginia. After the war, he went on to work as a blacksmith, stonemason, and carpenter, according to interview excerpts gathered by the Federal Writers Project.
1: It's a first-hand look at slavery. You know, we all learn about slavery, or most of us learn about slavery in schools and in high school, and it's oftentimes kind of couched in economic and political terms, but this is the first time I'd ever come across first-hand accounts, and I think that's its real value.
0: That's Richard Cahan, co-author of the book River of Blood, American Slavery from the People Who Lived It. The new release chronicles nearly 100 profiles of those that had been enslaved in the South. Each profile features a photo and a short excerpt from an interview with that person conducted by the Federal Writers Project during the late 1930s. The project was created by the federal government after the Civil War in an effort to capture the raw experiences of those formerly enslaved.
1: So this was about 70 years after the end of the Civil War, and the people that were interviewed were at least 70 if they were babies, but they were in their 80s and 90s, and even some were 100 years old, and they talked about their experiences and their thoughts. And one thing that's very unusual about this book is that we've used photographs, portraits of formerly enslaved people to go with their words so that you really get a sense of the power of their words and their pictures together.
0: The dozens of writers that made up the Federal Writers Project interviewed nearly 3,000 formerly enslaved men and women.
1: Most of the interviewers and most of the interviewer slash photographers were white. And here these people were being asked by white people for the first time in their lives what they felt like, what they experienced. They were being honored and valued. And then at the end of this interview, they were being asked to pose for photographs. And I think that many of the 96 people who are on the book really took this moment to make a statement about their resilience and their pride. So many of them are pictured in, men were pictured in suits, but on the whole, people were just wearing what they were wearing. But they're always sitting up ramrod straight, or even if they have a cane, they're standing very stately. And I think they somehow, and I don't know how, understood the importance of both giving their testimony, which was essential, and being photographed.
0: One of the women interviewed and photographed was Mary Ann Burleson Patterson. She was born into slavery around 1840 in Louisiana and forcibly relocated to Texas after her and her mother were both sold to a slaveholder near Austin. At the time of her interview, she said that she doesn't know exactly how old she is, but she could be anywhere between 97 to 102 years old.
1: That picture of Mary Ann Burleson Patterson, it's a woman just standing with a hoe in front of her, and she's got on a long apron and very beautiful dress, and not dress, but work clothes. And she was born around 1840, so when she was interviewed, she was very close to 100 years old, and she's still hoeing the land.
0: Despite the horrors and hardships of slavery, Burleson Patterson went on to marry and raised 15 children on her family's farm. The Federal Writers Project found so many stories similar to hers, stories of resilience, strength, and the will to start over again.
1: This one woman, Betty Simmons, was talking about how she was very glad that the Civil War ended when it did because the slaveholders were about to put her three-year-old boy into the field, and she just wrote, "They took them young." And Felix Haywood, another person, talked about how some African Americans, a few of them, most people stayed on the plantations, but a few wanted to move north. His words are so brilliant. He just wrote, "They seemed to want to get closer to freedom so they'd know what it was, like it was a place or a city."
0: Many who were formerly enslaved remained in the South after the end of the Civil War and tried to find work nearby.
1: They had to start their new lives with absolutely nothing. And obviously, with in the South especially, so much hatred directed towards them. The end of the war was a very difficult moment for African Americans who had been enslaved. Very few could read or write because they were prohibited from reading and from owning writing instruments. And they weren't equipped to do much more than to live a life on a farm, a hardworking life on a farm. So at the end of the war, it was not surprising that many people, most people, stayed close to the plantation where they had been held or nearby, because oftentimes slaveholders agreed to pay them. It was a very small amount of money, but they agreed to pay them and also provide for their food and their housing. And it was a difficult choice to stay, I'm sure, on plantation, but I think that it was a choice that many people saw as a practical choice, especially after the first couple of years at the end of the Civil War.
0: But by the early 1900s, thousands started migrating north to cities including Chicago, Detroit, and New York in search of greater opportunities. They pushed onward in hopes of a better tomorrow. These words and portraits gathered from formerly enslaved men and women and cemented in history are vital to remembering this dark period in American history. To see some of the photos featured in the book River of Blood, American Slavery from the People Who Lived It, visit viewpointsradio.org. For more behind the scenes, check out Viewpoints Radio on Instagram, X, and Facebook. This segment originally aired in February 2020 and was written and produced by Amira Zaveri. Our studio manager is Jason Dickey. I'm Gary Price.
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0: There's no denying that we, as Americans, love watching sports. Whether it's baseball, hockey, basketball, soccer, or something else, we love an afternoon spent rooting for our team. If you're a parent and your child plays sports, you might be equally excited to root for your kid from the stands. After all, the world of youth sports can get extremely competitive. For some families, it's full of high stakes, big commitments, and can often feel like the highest highs and the lowest lows. And while it's great to show support and enthusiasm as parents, this drive to win can become all-consuming. You may be familiar with the mom or dad hovering on the sidelines and yelling at their kid or the referee, and in the moment thought, what is wrong with that person?
1: If you know me, I'm a very laid-back person. And I don't care that much about very many things. And I kind of tend to live by the Bill Murray maxim from the movie Meatballs, which is it just doesn't matter. But when my kid started playing hockey and getting pretty competitive about it, something happened to me that I didn't understand. It's kind of like the Hulk, you know? It started to change. And I was like, what the hell is going on?
0: That's Rich Cohen, a hockey dad and author of Pee-wee's Confessions of a Hockey Parent.
1: You cannot be objective about your kid. And that doesn't mean you always think your kid is the best. It also means you might think your kid is the worst. I always broke parents, hockey parents, sports parents, parents in general, into two kinds of groups. The one that can only see what their kid does right and can't see what their kid does wrong. And the one that can only see what their kid does wrong and can't see what their kid does right. And it's impossible to look at your child as if your child is not attached to you or is a stranger to you. And you might think you're doing it, but it can't be done.
0: In the book, he follows the ups and downs of being involved in his son's traveling hockey team, all the way from tryouts to the coveted end-of-the-season championship game.
1: During the whole process of tryouts, when he was a peewee, things were going on that seemed wrong to me and not fair, and I found myself caring so much and getting so upset that I called my sister and I said, what is happening to me? She's old, my big sister, and she has four kids. And she said, when something wrong is happening with your kids, it's not just like it's something you care about or something happening to someone's close to you. It's like it is you. That's what it feels like. And that's what I realized, which is with my son, I was going through all these things that I had gone through as a kid without even aware what was happening again.
0: Cohen grew up in the suburbs of Chicago and also played ice hockey when he was a kid. But he says the sport these days is drastically different from what it was back then, and not for the better. One thing that's completely changed, team tryouts.
1: They have these outside evaluators, and they come in and for tryouts, and they do two things. One is they judge the kids who are trying out on things that can be measured. So you can only judge on what can be measured, which is like speed, how sharply you turn, how you are on your inside edges, your outside edges, all these specific things to hockey that you can measure. And if you can't measure it, it's like it doesn't exist. And you see this in sports and society in general with testing, with the way people are judged, which is the most important things can't be measured. And so it's like they don't exist, and those kids who are the best often get left behind because you can only tell, you can only find those things much later, like at the end of a long tournament, in the fifth game, when your team is already eliminated but they're playing, which kid is still trying? Which kid is still out there working?
0: Qualities like perseverance, grit, and growth are often overlooked because outside evaluators are judging the kids based off what they see in the moment. Essentially, these people act as a buffer between the coach and the players.
1: The outside evaluators give the system, whatever the system is, a degree of plausible deniability, which is if you're a parent, you complain, they say, hey, it wasn't me. I didn't make the decision. It was made objectively by these outside evaluators.
0: Another modification is the role of private trainers. Parents will hire these expensive professionals, hoping that the extra coaching will boost their child's chances of getting picked. Cohen believes it unfairly tips the scale in favor of kids who come from money.
1: Normally, when I was a kid, or just not that long ago, you'd sign your

0: and who aren't clued into the system or whose parents aren't involved are going to get left behind. And that's what I mean by the system breaking down.
1: For Cohen, the ultra-competitive nature of peewee hockey and many other youth sports has sucked up the joy of the game and replaced it with compulsive practice. Too often, parents try to fill in their children's schedules with mandatory ice time, hoping that the more hours they practice under guidance, the better they'll become. But whatever happened to the joy of playing sports as a kid?
0: When we were growing up, and you know, and the way people played hockey, just as one example forever, is you were practicing without knowing you were practicing. You were calling it playing. So in Glencoe, they would freeze over our park in the middle of town. You'd have like 8 or 9 games going simultaneously in the winter. They just pour water on it, and we'd be playing from basically till we can get outside until the sun went down. Now, that would be among the 10,000 hours of practicing, but we didn't consider it that, and that's why we were able to do it.
1: Today, there are several helicopter hockey parents who try to outsmart the system so that their child has a leg up.
0: When I was growing up, the idea was if you were good, they would have you play with older kids. This idea is that if you want to get good, you play with younger kids. And as a result of that, a lot of parents more and more have tried to hold their kids back to play with younger kids to build their confidence and get more coaching. And that is a big change that I saw, which is the idea that what does it take to be better? Does it take to play with bigger people, better people, faster people, or should you put yourself in a situation where you're kind of a ringer? And those things, the amount of practice and the sort of very carefully placing your kid in a system where they can play a very particular role.
1: Cohen says that this maneuver is unfair to kids because it doesn't allow them to develop as players or as individuals in life.
0: Because ultimately, the seasons where you really grow as a person are the seasons where you struggle. And you're engineering a system for your kid where your kid won't struggle and where your kid won't lose. And anybody who's been alive for more than a few decades knows that you only really get better and only really learn when you struggle and you lose. The winning is the treat, you know, but the winning is just a celebration. You never, as my father also said, you never learn anything from winning. You only learn from losing. And it's from losing that you really learn to win. And that, see, when you try to engineer hockey so that can't happen, you kind of destroy what is probably the main value of youth sports, or one of them, which is not getting better at the sport and not preparing to play college hockey or something, but learning how to be part of a team, learning how to play a role on the team, learning how to lose, and that losing isn't the end of the world, that you can come back from it and come back from it stronger and quickly.
1: And yet, he admits his own faults as well. As a parent, he's struggled at times to maintain his composure or see the silver lining after a tough team loss.
0: This is really hard, you know, like I'm always questioning not just my son so much. I feel good about him. The one I feel bad about is myself, you know, like why am I getting caught up in this? Why do I care? And am I doing an injustice to this person or that person? And then you realize that being a decent person is a really hard thing.
1: It can be hard to keep your emotions in check when you're as heavily invested in the game as many parents are today. But in the end, it's important to act responsibly and set an example of how to deal with life's curveballs.
0: I always say to my kids, like, you got to draw a line. Like, there's some things you won't do and some things you won't say no matter what somebody does to you. And not because you don't want to hurt them, because you don't want to hurt yourself, you want to be a good person. I just think one thing I don't want to get lost is how rewarding this experience is. And one of the best things about youth sports and all these things is actually the relationship with the other parents, because that's all my friends now.
1: You can read about the triumphs, the struggles, and the exploding popularity of kids' competitive hockey in Rich Cohen's book, Pee-wee's Confessions of a Hockey Parent, available now online and in bookstores. You can learn more about all of our past guests by visiting our website at viewpointsradio.org. 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This story originally aired in January 2021 and was written and produced by Polly Hansen. Our executive producer is Amira Zaveri. Our studio manager is Jason Dickey. I'm Marty Peterson.
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5: This is Viewpoints Explained. I'm Ebony McMorris. Every summer, the same warning returns. Never leave a child alone in a parked car. But the danger isn't just about someone running into a store and losing track of time. It's about how quickly a car can turn into a burning oven, even on a day that doesn't feel super hot. According to the CDC, the temperature inside can jump nearly 20 degrees in just 10 minutes. Cracking a window doesn't help slow this down. And for children, the risk is greater because their bodies heat up much faster than grown adults. In just a short time, a child's core body temperature can get too high and heat stroke can set in. If it keeps rising, it can be fatal. The National Highway Traffic Safety Administration reports that more than 1,000 children in the U.S. have died this way over the last 25 years. In many cases, it's not because a parent decides to leave a child in their car. More than half of child hot car deaths happen when they're mistakenly forgotten. Others occur when a child climbs into an unlocked car unsupervised and can't get out. To prevent this, experts recommend building in small backups, like always putting your phone or bag in the back seat as a reminder. Also, ask your child's school or provider to call if they don't arrive when they normally would. Lastly, always keep parked cars locked when not in use. If you see a child alone in a locked car, call 911 right away. Don't spend those first few moments looking around trying to find who they came with or attempting to get into the car. That can be sorted out after help is on the way. That's Viewpoints Explained for this week. More in a moment.

0: Welcome to Culture Crash, where we examine what's new and old in entertainment. Much has been made of last year's pop girl renaissance, with huge breakthroughs coming from Chappell Roan and Sabrina Carpenter, plus continued dominance from Taylor Swift, Billie Eilish, Olivia Rodrigo, and Ariana Grande. But there has also been another renaissance of female alternative pop rock artists releasing hits of their own. For instance, 2024 saw Clairo release her third album called Charm, full of soft rock and jazzy pop tunes. At just 26 years old, Clairo already has an impressive library of music to her name, and she just recently earned her first Grammy nomination. With songs like Juna and Add Up My Love, Clairo proves that rich production and a 70s-inspired sound still works even into the 2020s. Suki Waterhouse's album, Memoir of a Sparkle Muffin, is a modern indie pop rock album full of catchy choruses and deeply vulnerable lyrics. Songs like OMG, Super Sad, and Blackout Drunk are perfect sing-alongs for spring afternoon and pair nicely with 80s pop like the music of Kate Bush. And finally, The Last Dinner Party is an indie rock band from London with 5 members and 0 men. Their album, Prelude to Ecstasy, explicitly explores the female gaze, with one of their biggest songs even titled The Feminine Urge. Dark, dramatic, and full of Baroque pop with shades of ABBA and David Bowie, The Last Dinner Party is definitely an act to watch moving forward. Clairo's Charm, Suki Waterhouse's Memoir of a Sparkle Muffin, and The Last Dinner Party's Prelude to Ecstasy are all available now. I'm Evan Rook.
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2: 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When he was a sergeant, one of his subordinate officers, a friend, was shot and killed. 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
2: Conte is from the great state of New Mexico. We have Van Eldridge on the Law Enforcement Talk Radio Show. He's retired lieutenant, sheriff's lieutenant from the Bernalillo County Sheriff's Department. During his illustrious police career, he had a subordinate officer when he was a sergeant that was shot and killed. We'll talk about that. He is actively involved with a board, I'd say movers and shakers. He's a board of directors of the Sodality Foundation. 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We'll talk about what they do in a few moments. It helps mental health with first responders. Van, thanks for your service, and thanks for being guests on the Law Enforcement Talk Radio Show. Both very much appreciated.
4: Thank you, sir. I consider it quite a honor and privilege to be on your show.
2: Well, that makes really? Two of us. I'm honored and privileged to talk with you. I've been doing this since 2017, and some of these people, let's be honest, I love police. They're some of the best people I've ever met, and they're some of the most annoying. For example, I always say this. I'll post something on our Facebook page about a horrendous shooting, and someone that's a tactical expert will say, well, if I was there, I'd have done this, and I'm going, you're not there, so shut it. And one thing in particular is what we're talking about is, when a subordinate officer is killed, people love to voice their opinions about what they did, what they would do, what you did wrong, and none of them were there.
4: Absolutely. Absolutely. That was a little bit of what I did face in my situation. Yes.
2: And part of it is, yeah. And I hate to say this, but another interview I did, I don't like talking to people about it, even other police about stuff, because they ask stupid questions. And I get aggravated.
4: Right. Yeah, and I appreciate the experience that many other law enforcement officers have had. But if I wasn't there, I'm not going to second guess their decisions. And so I'd really prefer if they weren't there that they don't second guess mine.
2: I would use the word, I like the word prefer, but you're much more admirable and politically correct than I am. I would just like say, shut your pie hole because you don't know what you're talking about.
4: Yeah, you weren't there.
2: During your career,
4: there I was, or maybe you were there and I wasn't.
2: Right, that's the other thing. It's like, look, there's so many times where I'll just say this. I was a very proactive, very aggressive police officer, a very aggressive sergeant, and it would annoy me when I was not there and hot calls would happen and I was not part of it. I would be annoyed.
4: It's still a stressor of mine, John. I will tell you, I've been retired 7 years now, sir, and sometimes the stress of sitting on the sidelines can be a little rough. I was a guy that ran the same direction as the sirens were going.
2: Yep.
4: And yeah, every once in a while a siren goes blaring down my street, and there's part of me that thinks, ooh, maybe I'll head that way too. It's somebody else's turn, and I appreciate that, but you're right. I had the privilege of doing some really fun stuff during my career. I was a canine handler for a better part of it. SWAT cop for a lot of it. So I was the guy that raced towards all the crazy stuff every chance I got.
2: One of the things that my wife would tell me now, and she has to remind me, and it bugs me that she has to remind me, she goes, you're not a police. It's not your job anymore. It's someone else's job.
4: Right, but it's not that easy, is it?
1: No, it's
4: just
1: not
4: that easy to sit back and no disrespect to all the men and women that are doing it right now. I appreciate the people in my community that are still keeping me and my family safe, but I still have a little bit of a desire to do it. I retired when I was ready, but it doesn't mean in the back of my mind I still think, wow, that was fun.
1: Part of the problem for me is I retired much earlier than I wanted to. I wasn't prepared to. I was 33 when I retired. And it was a physical injury that I could not do anything about. I thought I sprained my wrist. I had multiple surgeries. And it was a guy who tried to shoot me, as a typical unarmed man, who tried to shoot me in my service revolver that's still in my hand. And the force of the struggle destroyed my wrist. And I'm right-handed, and that's where all the damage was.
4: Yeah, I just can't understand that. I'm not going to pretend to be able to say that I can. I respect everything you did, and you're continuing to give us a voice. I guess that's a little bit of my goal as well. I retired because I was at that point in my life. It is a young person's profession. I'm over 60. I got two bad knees, significant hearing loss from, decades of standing on the firing range, and so it is somebody else's turn. You're given a voice. I can't even tell how much I appreciate that. My goal now too is to try and support the profession from the spot that I can do it, having seen and done some of the things I've seen and done, and in particular recognizing the mental health stressors that they have in this profession. So maybe that's just the role I'm going to accept.
1: That's not a bad role.
4: You've done an outstanding job.
1: That's not a bad role to have. Part of the reason why I do this is because I want to, it adds a purpose to the pain I went through. Is what you've gone through in your own, for lack of better words, recovery after policing that drives you to do what you do today?
4: Right. That's what I'm trying. It got me to this point, right? All the bad decisions in my life got me to right here, right now. Kind of a thought process. So let's see what we can do moving forward, because we got to keep moving forward, right? We all got to keep moving forward.
1: Well, there's a funny thing that me and a lot of my guests have, and this is going back years ago. It's like we admit that we're damaged goods. Doesn't mean we're useless. It means that I'm not the same guy I was when I was 18. I went through, and we're okay with that. And then we laugh and laugh. Would you say that you're kind of damaged from policing?
4: I've got ADD, ADHD, OCD, and PTSD.
1: You got
4: an alphabet soup of mental health issues, sir. Some of that was what brought me into policing. My ADD, ADHD, I think is what drew me to the profession. Some of the best cops I know can't sit still, right? But then the rest of it that came afterwards. The sleepless nights, the memories of the haunting things that you've seen, those don't go away.
1: No, they don't. And by the way, they tend to resurface for me when I'm least expecting, when I'm not doing the things I should be doing to take care of myself.
4: Oh, certainly. I got to keep moving. I try and stay as active as I can. If I'm out for a hike in the woods or a bike ride or something else physically demanding that I can still do, that will at least put the focus on that activity for a little while. Wandering around in my own thoughts is not good for me.
1: No, I jokingly say this, but it's so true. The less thinking I do on a daily basis, the happier I am.
4: Yeah, absolutely. Yeah. I'm a whole lot better off if I don't think and just do.
1: I don't know about you, but it's like one of the things that my wife and I'll take a long drive, and usually I'm driving because I'm a control freak, but she'll turn to me and say, what are you thinking? I have to make up stuff because I'm not thinking of anything.
4: No, absolutely. Yeah, that's kind of my brain as well. It's better off that I'm not thinking about anything. Yeah. What do you think about right now?
1: Nothing. I'll come up with some wild stories. We're talking about Van Eldridge. Sure. He's a retired lieutenant from the Bernalillo County Sheriff's Department or Sheriff's Office in New Mexico. During his career, a long career, he, as a sergeant, had a subordinate officer who was shot and killed. We'll talk about it in a few moments, the impact on him, what he does about today. And he's one of the movers and shakers for the SodalityFoundation.com. 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
1: And this is the Law Enforcement Talk Radio Show. Don't go anywhere. We'll be right back.
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0: Current conversation with Van Eldridge on the Law Enforcement Talk Radio Show. He's a retired sheriff's lieutenant from the Bernalillo County Sheriff's Office in New Mexico. And during his long law enforcement career, he, as a sergeant, had a subordinate officer who was shot and killed, which we'll talk about in a few moments, and talk about the impact on him. Not just that incident, but multiple incidents at him and his agency. He's one of the movers and shakers for the SodalityFoundation.com. 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Ben, I went through this and I did Police Week for the first time in a very long time. Actually for the first time ever. And I was one of the readers of the list names of fallen, and I was shocked at the amount of people that did that. I didn't go to the police memorial, the wall, because I went there years ago, and it was cathartic. It was very healing, but it was a very emotionally disturbing day. And I went there with my wife, and I was no good for anyone afterwards, so I purposely did not go. One of the difficult things is someone asked me, how many police did you lose? How many were killed during your career? And the numbers, I can't keep track of how many there were.
1: No, and at some point, it's also important to point out every one of those was a story in and of itself. Right. Every one of those people was somebody's partner, son, daughter, husband, wife, father, son, grandson, nephew, uncle, etc. Every single one of those people. We look at it as a collective. We look at it as individually. The numbers are daunting either way.
0: It's a terrible burden. And one of the things I had when I was promoted from police officer to sergeant, it's a kind of a unique situation, but I'm sure it's the same for you. You had to make sure they did their job, and the people got the best service they could, but you also took care of them. You didn't want them going harm's way, and I worried about them immensely. Did you have that same scenario?
1: Oh, most definitely. Yeah, you're right. As a sergeant on the night shift, I'm the one that's telling the troops, let's get out there and do our job, you know, stop some cars, write some tickets, take some bad guys to jail. Knowing that directive, it puts them in danger. Every one of them signed up for it. I get that, but nobody signed up to be assaulted, to be shot, to be murdered. I didn't know what we signed up for.
0: No, I thought I knew what I was signing up for, but it was far more violent and dramatic than I realized. And nothing prepared me for that.
1: No, and it can't. It can't. I've also had the opportunity to do a lot of teaching and training throughout my career as well, teaching rookie cops, teaching veteran cops. You try and tell some stories. You try and show them some videos. You try and expose them to some things. Until you're there, you're not really, truly
0: prepared. The other thing, I say this all the time, and it's inherently a very dangerous job, but if I never thought anything bad happened to me. And when someone shot at me, I'm like, dude, you don't even know who I am. And that doesn't matter at all, but my reaction was very different than what I thought. And when the old timers, and I was trained by a lot of combat veterans or Vietnam veterans, and we had a few command staff that were Korean War veterans, and they had a totally different outlook on policing. But one of the things they said was that when they would talk about the dangers, the trauma and all that stuff, I was like, yeah, that happens, but it's never going to happen to me. I thought if that was the case, I'd never leave the station.
1: Right. And you probably, like me, I grew up with a desire to do this. So as a little kid, I had an idea. I want to be a police officer when I grow up. That looks really fun. And it was a lot of fun. But yeah, you don't have any idea what you're up against.
0: It's fun until it's not fun anymore.
1: Right. Yeah, there's aspects of it I certainly enjoyed. The night Deputy James McGrain was murdered, I have a distinct memory standing on the side of the road after Canada, it was cold and it started to snow in the mountainous regions of Bernalillo County. And for the first time in my entire life, I remember standing on the side of the road thinking, I don't want to do this anymore.
0: Yeah.
1: I don't want to do this anymore. And that thought had never, ever, ever entered my mind. I spent my whole life training and preparing to do it. And all of a sudden there's a thought in my mind, I don't want to do it anymore. That was daunting. Absolutely daunting to me.
0: This was one of your subordinate officers that was shot and killed, right?
1: Correct. March 22nd, 2006, sir. I was the on-duty sergeant on the night shift and the first one to the scene of the traffic stop where Jimmy McGreen was murdered. Unbeknownst to him, the truck he'd stop was being driven by a wanted felon in the community who had an outstanding warrant for homicide that had occurred a couple months prior to that. Stuck a pistol out the window and shot and killed Jimmy. I watched in vain as rescue efforts were attempted, and later on the officer medical examiner confirmed what I knew when I got there. Unfortunately, Debbie McGrain was dead before he hit the ground.
0: Yeah.
1: Bullet pierced his chin, severed his spine, and it was over immediately. Not only was he a deputy that was assigned to my squad that worked for me, and Uriah, who I had an hour prior to that said, "Hey, let's get out there and do some work." I grew up with him. He was his older sister and I went to school together, kindergarten through the 12th grade. He lived a couple blocks from me. His mom and dad went to the same church as my mom and dad for many, many, many years. This was a deputy in my department and someone I'd known my whole life. That is not, I don't think, unique to my situation. I think a lot of law enforcement officers work the communities they grew up work with people that they've known for a long time. It's a multi-generation kind of career. I've had lots of coworkers who same agency as their parents, siblings, et cetera. So I know that's not unique to my story. I just know that also had a significant impact on me. And my role in that whole scene, in addition to, managing the scene. You talk about the cops that weren't there asking me what I could have done differently, what I should have done, blah, blah, blah. There was that grumbling behind my back for a while.
0: It's awfully hard not to
1: respond. Sergeant of our SWAT team.
0: It's also difficult not to respond to that.
1: Sure. Yeah. And there's some where you want to just tell these people, yeah, go take a flying leap. What's that do? Some of them are just venting as well. I know that now, years later, right? I look back at some of that. At the time, again, I was sergeant of the SWAT team as well, and there was a manhunt, right? We had to catch this bad guy, which took several weeks. And then during that 2-week period of time, we had a funeral. I had to eulogize Jimmy. Didn't have to, got to. I had the privilege of talking at his funeral and still trying to find the person who had done this. It didn't sleep for 2 weeks. Person was actually apprehended later. He'd fled to Mexico. The U.S. Marshal Service had to help us catch him. So maybe at that point in time, there wasn't really even a chance to process some of that. I looked back at that and realized that's part of the problem.
0: I'm taking a short break on that note. We're talking with retired Sheriff's Lieutenant Van Eldridge from Bernalillo County Sheriff's Office in New Mexico. Talking about the murder of one of his subordinate officers, one of his friends, the impact on him, his agency. He's one of the movers and shakers for the SodalityFoundation.com. That's the Sodality, S-O-D-A-L-I-T-Y, Foundation.com. 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

0: Return conversation with Ben Eldridge, retired sheriff's lieutenant from the Bernalillo County Sheriff's Office in New Mexico. When he was a sergeant on duty, one of his subordinate officers was shot and killed on a traffic stop. We're talking about the impact on him. He's one of the movers and shakers for the SodalityFoundation.com. 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I'll give you a hint. We'll talk about it a little bit later on. They really work towards mental health awareness and treatment for first responders. I want to go back to the conversation about your coworker being shot and killed. One thing you said that really kind of echoed in my mind was you sat on the side of the road and you, after it's over with, you're like, I don't want to do this anymore.
1: Right. Yeah. And for a whole lot of reasons. Not what impacted me the most is I knew the next few things I was going to have to do was talk to his family, talk to my family, talk to my friends. I don't know that it was a fear of myself getting hurt so much as just an overwhelming anxiety and guilt for what all that meant and what it meant for some of my coworkers, some of the deputies that were also on duty that night versus some of the deputies that weren't on duty that night, that they were friends of Jimmy's, coworkers of Jimmy's, but worked a different squad, worked a different day, whatever. That I was going to have to call these guys and tell them what happened. That's a part where you just look and go, oh, my gosh, I don't want to do this anymore. I hadn't been a sergeant very long, a little bit less than a year. Same kind of thing, right? You test, you promote, you got this right. Great idea of how you're going to manage people.
0: And I'm going to make a difference. How about that one? I'm going to be somebody. Yeah.
1: We're going to serve and protect, and I'm going to be that supervisor that motivates the squad to be productive, and look at the numbers we're going to send upstairs to the sheriff, right? Look at us, boss. We're kicking butt and taking names. And I guess, again, for me, looking back on it, fortunately, is because of my other reciprocal duties, that while that thought was going through my mind, my phone was ringing. We carried pagers back then, right? On the cops all carried pagers. My pager's going off because now we're starting to get some intel on who this bad guy was, and now we're starting to get some intel on where he is. And so I was able to kick into that. Okay, never mind. I am going to do this. Not only am I going to do this, I'm going to go catch the bad guy that did this. And that focus. But in the weeks, months, and years that followed, when that focus had been handled, it got the bad guy, took him to prison, took him to trial, et cetera, that's when I started to recognize some of the what I call collateral damage, sir. What I call the impact that it had on me and some of my coworkers and the struggles that some of them were having that I look back on now and realize, oh my gosh, here I was so worried about, bad guys getting, shooting, and those still get us, sir. Car crashes, bad guys trying to hurt us, those are still getting cops. We're more likely to do something to ourselves. That's the reality of the numbers. We can back and talk about those numbers.
0: One of the things that I talk about all the time, not as often as I should, is the four S's of law enforcement. And sunscreen, seatbelts, soft body armor, and then survive. Because car accidents are far more deadly. And then with the other S that we don't talk about hardly anywhere near enough is suicide.
1: Right.
0: And all this stuff is preventable.
1: My career, just me, my agency, and my career, and I look at those raw numbers again, and it dawned on me. Yeah, car crashes, killed some of my coworkers, and gunfire. Jimmy got shot and killed. More of my coworkers took their own lives, sir, than those things. And that continues. That's just not my agency. That's unfortunately nationwide. And that also doesn't count the divorces, the chemical addictions, the other things that maybe we didn't take our life, but maybe it cost us our career. It cost us our marriage. It cost us. And that's some of what I saw, too. These people, again, who were like me, they grew up wanting to be a cop, right? That's all they ever wanted to do. And now these other peripheral things are impacting their job. They're not able to do their job anymore because of these other things, or their family life is starting to fall apart. Cause we didn't recognize that. You're right. I tell guys all day long, and it's easy for me to look over and see whether they're in a seatbelt, right? I can check, you know, we did every day that my squad would come in. I'd know whether or not they're wearing soft body armor. Like, right. Where the heck's your vest, right? The mental health issues are not, they're not as visible. They're not right there in front of me.
0: And if you're like me, you wouldn't tell people anyway. It wasn't obvious. And one of the things I did in roll call training and the inspection of people, we look at the vests, we look at their guns, we look at all this stuff, and we smell their breath. We do little things and make it a point to try to talk to them, you know, once a week, if you could. What's going on? How's your family life? Because here's the scenario. And I don't know about New Mexico, but in Baltimore, we were recruiting everywhere. We had a lot of police from Ohio, Pennsylvania, New York. They couldn't get jobs or agencies. They come to our agency. They come out of the academy. They're happily married. They got three kids. They're choir boys. They're awesome. Within 3 years, they're living in the basement of a house with a stripper, and they're drinking a case of beer a night.
1: Right. Yeah, that's not unique to Baltimore, sir. That's the profession. And you look and you say, what the heck happened?
0: Right.
1: You know, what happened? And we're not, again, as you know, first responders, cops, firefighters, same kind of thing, right? Your boss, your buddy, whatever, asks you, how's it going? Good.
0: Oh, I'm going to tell you good. I'm going to tell you. If you ask me right now how I'm doing, Van, I would tell you, honestly, I'm doing okay.
1: How you doing? Good. Fine. Yeah, I got this. Our profession is part of that, right? As a supervisor, I look back on it and some of the mistakes I made, because my role was to not just ask them. My role was to really look and see, because there's going to be, you look back, hindsight's 20/20. I look back at some of the signs and they were there. I should have been the guy that said, no, you're not okay, let's go. And pull them in, take them, whether it's a hike in the wood, grab a cup of coffee, or whether we really need to talk to somebody that's a professional, that has true training and experience on how to help first responders address mental health issues.
0: And I don't know the answers to any of those questions. One of the things that I always said was, and I look at, I very, very rarely ever watch police videos, but someone will send me one and say, this cop is mouthing off and he's doing all kinds of, I'm like, what was he like 6 months before that? Was he okay? That's usually a sign that person is not doing well.
1: Yes. And that's you know, we are more and more scrutinized as a profession. I appreciate that. I know society has an expectation of performance, and I don't necessarily disagree with that expectation. But you're right. I also, when somebody points out something that maybe wasn't inappropriate use of force, or maybe it looks like it on the video, I don't know. But you're right. What led to that? What's going on? I'm not necessarily going to make an excuse for someone else, but maybe an explanation for an officer, again, who had stellar performance and all of a sudden does flap a handle or something, like, okay, why? What kind of stress and trauma was that person exposed to previously that as an agency head, we neglected to support them through? I think that's part of what we have an obligation as supervisors to do. I look back again. Some of my, you know, sleepless nights are, could I have done more for the deputies in my agency whose mental health issues were not there? I was the guy at the academy. I was a fitness.
0: I really don't know the answer. We're taking a short break in a moment. One of the things that when I was in police academy, they had a major came and talked to us, and he said the average life expectancy for Baltimore police then was 52. And they usually die within 2 years of retirement. And now the average American police officer, male police officer, the average life expectancy is 58, and the average male is 73. So we're still dying very young, and we don't have the answers. We just know there's problems. We're talking about Van Eldridge. He retires lieutenant from the Bernalillo County, New Mexico Sheriff's Office, and during his career as a sergeant, a subordinate officer was shot and killed. We talked about that. Talk about the impact on him and his agency. We'll talk about it a little bit more. He's one of the movers and shakers for the Sodality Foundation. 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Don't go anywhere. We'll be right back.

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0: people, but the subordinate officers who worked under me, their welfare, I was always very aware of their physical welfare and their mental welfare. Because quite honestly, for example, and I'm sure you can relate to this, as a sergeant, you get that call for a supervisor's complaint. You're like, oh no, what'd you do now? You talk to the officer involved first. And quite often, I was more of a problem than the officer was. But I'm trying to soothe hurt feelings, and quite often the officer is right. And that it's difficult because you're not going to give them what they want to hear, the bad guy.
1: No, no, because we're not going to change our minds. An officer made a decision that affects an arrest, right, citation, et cetera. And it's no different. I relate it to the home plate ump, right? I've never seen the manager come out and get the home plate ump to change his mind. And same thing. Somebody calls and complains, and the deputy was rude, blah, blah, blah. Okay, you still did something wrong. So we're not going to not take enforcement action just because you're not happy. You're right. That's a big part of being a sergeant. Motivating your officers to go do stuff, and then recognizing the more stuff they do, the more complaints are probably going to generate.
0: Well, it's funny you bring it up. I thought at the time when I was newly promoted to sergeant, I thought I want to have a squad of people like me. They take names and they do their work. Then I realized it didn't take very long either. I couldn't have it because I'd be writing all day. I needed report takers. I needed the mobile secretaries. I needed everybody.
1: Yeah, the profession has lots and lots of different needs. People in the community call us for a whole bunch of different things. And you're right, you always find those people on the squad that are good at that can go over there and just, you know, kind of help quell a little bit of a neighbor dispute or whatever, right? Two neighbors that just aren't getting along about barking dog or whatever. And you need that as well, certainly. Sure.
0: When you were a sergeant and you retired as lieutenant, and after this incident, you started talking about some impacts on you, but you mentioned several times impacts on the agency, and we kind of glossed over, but suicide, mental health issues are a real problem with our first responders, all law enforcement in particular. How aware did you become of the problem in your agency?
1: Unfortunately, but later than I would have liked to. And it really, one of the ones that came about wasn't a suicide. The person still, you know, but his issues resulted in him losing his career. This person no longer a law enforcement officer, and looking back on it, I no doubt that it was the impact of this and some other stressors in that person's life that led to, and this again, second generation officer that grew up, this, you know, was a aspiration. Now they're no longer in the profession. And I look back at that one in particular and think, I looking back hindsight, I see all the scenes. I should have noticed what was going on in this person's life. And I did. And that's when I realized, okay, I need to take a more active role in, when we talk about survival. I've been the academy instructor, I've been the fireman instructor, I tell people how to shoot their guns and do more push-ups and run faster, I had a stopwatch to get to exactly how fast your time was. I'd go score the target, either hit the bullseye or didn't. I needed some training and education on how to recognize some of these other things going on, because that's the survival that matters the most. And you nailed it. I mean, that one of those kind of, every cop I know is counting the days, hours, and minutes till retirement, right? Oh, I can't wait till I can retire.
0: Right.
1: And then what? The numbers are showing we're not getting our time back by any stretch of the imagination. I don't like those numbers either.
0: No,
1: it's
0: they're
1: very
0: not good.
1: Daunting to me. I put in my pension for 26 years. I want that out of it, right?
0: I tell people all the time, when I was an active police officer, the drama, the trauma, all that stuff, I knew my job. I knew what I was supposed to do. It's when things got quiet that the real problem started.
1: Yeah, we're adrenaline junkies. And so, you know, once I made a lieutenant, lieutenants of my agency were, or my former agency, we're paper pushers, right? We dress like cops. We read about what cops do. We don't really get to do a whole lot of cop stuff anymore. So that's when I also first started to realize, okay, I've got to look for some other activities and some other things to do, because I'm not handcuffing bad guys. I'm not driving really fast. I'm sitting behind a desk, right? And that can be enormously stressful because we're used to these other things. So I started looking for activities that I could at least be involved in. I get some other people to do that. Hiking in the woods. Go. You come to New Mexico, sir, I'll take you to some beautiful places and show you our outdoors, because I can climb to a peak with 10,000 feet, and the view's incredible. It gets my heart pumping, okay? Uh-huh. Not the same as chasing bad guys. It is.

0: But at least it's something. And I look for those. I try and guide some of my retired coworkers towards that. Let's get our drive, our adrenaline from some of these other things, and watch your support. I want my time back. I don't like these numbers you just quoted. Those are daunting to me. Why can't I get all this time back that I put in? Well, because of the mental health and the stressors, and that's what I want to try and help. When we talk about officer survival and we look at the numbers, it isn't just car crashes.
1: It's not. And fortunately, you said something that a lot of people suffer. And without going into a lot of details, my daughters are very young when I retired. They still bear the scars of what I went through. And there's no denying that. And even though I did my best to shield them from that, but we look at broken families, we look at broken relationships, and we look at failed careers. And as a sergeant, I got this speech when I was in the academy. I had it almost every year. Two things that will derail a police career more than anything else: alcohol and women. Forget it. You're going to wind up in the short end of the stick with both of those. And what do we do? Both.
0: Yeah. And then we watch it and then we wonder. But what led to that? Again, what led to that? People who prior to that, their whole life, we're hiring a bunch of adults. They're young adults, but they're still adults. And we've reviewed their background and they never showed tendencies towards those kind of behaviors before. We wouldn't have hired them, right?
1: Right.
0: So now here they are, whatever, 5, 7, 11 years into their career. And they're drinking too much. They're not, faithful to their families, and that impact, if you're not faithful to your family, you're probably not faithful to your job either.
1: Right.
0: And I saw some of that. Yeah. They're those kinds of things. What happened? Well, maybe it was this buildup. Maybe it was, for some people, it was, I can point back to a critical incident. One in particular, Jimmy getting killed. Obviously that one's right there in front. Not everyone's going to have that particular call, but they may very well have a buildup of multiple things over years and years and years and years. Cops are going to see more traumatic incidents probably in 1 year than most people will see in an entire lifetime.
1: Yep.
0: So then you add up that now I've got a 10, 15, 20-year career. You've been exposed to an enormous amount of trauma.
1: So what are you doing about today?
0: And
1: I know your website, yeah, Sodality Foundation, is a big part of what you do. What is it you do about it today?
0: What we do now is, one, the first thing we do is we provide peer support training. We bring in current first responders, cops and firefighters, and give them some training on how to support their coworkers. Because there's something I noticed, and you mentioned in the very beginning, cops, we're all a bunch of skeptical, cynical, sarcastic,
1: if you're not that way to start with, you will become that way later on.
0: Yeah. We're more likely to at least lean on a coworker than we will anyone else. We do trust our buddies because they had our backs, right? And so if we can give some peer support training, that's a big part of our model at Sodality Foundation, is peer support training. The people that are in the trenches right now, giving them some guidance on how to support their coworkers, first and foremost. And then with the part of this peer support training is also giving them some awareness of, okay, there are some things as a coworker you can help out with. Hey, buddy, let's go talk about this. But then there's some other things where we do need professional help. We
1: and
0: do
1: on
0: need
1: that note, I got to close things out. 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So if you want to help, go to SodalityFoundation.com, get more information about Van and what they do right there. Van, thanks for your service and thanks for talking about it on the Law Enforcement Talk Radio Show. Both very much appreciated.
0: Truly an honor and privilege, sir. Truly, truly a privilege.
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5: Last night wrapped up a couple of open houses for Johnson County. They were at Johnson County Arts and Heritage Center on Metcalf Avenue, talking about the budget proposed for Johnson County for 2027. And there are some concerns as well about a budget shortfall, $21.8 million by 2031. We are happy to welcome on and say hello to the chairman of Johnson County. Of course, he's up for re-election this year as well. Mike Kelly is joining us right here on KCMO Talk Radio. Mr. Chairman, appreciate your time. What was the goal of these open houses and what you wanted your message to the people of Johnson County to be over the last couple of nights?
6: Well, Pete, good morning. First of all, thank you so much for letting people know about these budget open houses. We try our best to get people some good information about the budget and connect with them where they're at, whether that's online, whether that's in the Johnson County magazines, or some people like to learn in person. So we appreciate you letting people know that they had this opportunity, and we had an okay crowd out there the last couple nights. You know, really what we're trying to tell people is that we're protecting the core services first. There's some amazing services that are provided by the Johnson County government, things that keep our community safe, things that help the most vulnerable in our community, things that make life worth living. And so we wanted to make sure that we were showing residents what our priorities were in the budget, really that matched their priorities that they told us in community surveys. Also, we were taking an honest picture about absorbing the real pressures that are out there in the economy right now. I'm sure a lot of your listeners are feeling it too, whether it be inflation or high gas prices. We're trying to show them how we're absorbing this pressure, not just passing it on dollar for dollar. We're doing our best to diversify our revenue streams, like looking at fee for service as opposed to property taxes on different things, working with the state legislature, who were great partners with us last year as we were able to shift a motor vehicle fee. It's been something that the State Treasurers Association and others have been working on for 15 years, and we've all, as counties, been subsidizing the motor vehicle offices with property tax dollars. We're going to be able to help out with that a little bit this year and also open some more windows and make the DMV a little more convenient for folks. But really, it's just trying to showcase the efficiencies that we've gained through whether it be our targeted investments or just our continuous improvements. One of the hallmarks that I've been proud of Johnson County over the last few years is that we find ways to innovate in the ways in which we provide service, who provides services, so that we're able to provide these core services to our residents, keep outcomes while trying to remain measured in the amount of property taxes or other fees that we look to for our residents, which is, I got to tell you, not an easy thing. So we're continuing to try to plan for the needs that we know we have or maybe some of the unknown needs ahead. But, you know, that's something we do every year. I'm glad people came out, and I'm glad to have the opportunity to talk with you about it. And thanks, as always, for the invite.
5: So what, you're talking about efficiencies and obviously trying to find new revenue streams, things like that. Do you feel like the county has a spending problem given the budget growth from under $1 billion to nearly $2 billion in about 10 years?
6: Pete, our budget and our overall spend has grown, but wastewater is about a third of that. That's critical infrastructure that's funded by our ratepayers, not our local property tax dollars. To me, that's not government growth. That's a public utility building more pipes to take away wastewater, which I think we'd all agree is an important service. And our wastewater is second to none, continuously winning national awards and keeping a modest rate structure is an important service. So most of that growth was in wastewater. In terms of, Johnson County departments, the department that grew the most was mental health care. I think we can all agree that mental health care is a challenge that's facing our country right now. Johnson County is not immune to that. And that's primarily been funded through grants. We became what's called a certified community behavioral health center. And because of that, we're able to reimburse those those mental health care costs through Medicaid, and being able to bring on more mental health professionals to help more people in Johnson County, frankly, that need it, that might not be able to get it through the private sector. Those are, again, primarily funded through grants and federal spending, not Johnson County ad valorem property tax dollars. The other increases that you've seen over the last 10 years have primarily been parks and libraries. They both, in 2016, created dedicated levies for capital planning. So that was a direct reaction to what the people of Johnson County told us that they wanted. And so through those master planning processes, you've seen new libraries, whether it be the beautiful new library out in Spring Hill. It had 1,000 visitors on its first day. Or in Merriam, or some great, parks master plans, whether it be the beautiful park at Meadowbrook that's hosting our friends from London, or, parks out at Kill Creek or Big Bull Park, things that people in Johnson County are proud of. So, one of the things that we've done is, try to take what the community's asked us to do, which the people of Johnson County are proud of these services. They've told us they want these services, but also try to be measured in the way in which we provide them. And one of the things I'm proud of this year is that we've actually tried to showcase the efficiencies. It's always kind of been second nature as long as I've been there, and frankly, well before, that we always find ways to be as efficient and effective as possible. But this year we tried to highlight that a little differently. We tried to showcase some of the service modifications that we're making this year. Mm-hmm. And in doing so, we can show $15 million worth of service modifications just in the last 4 months of the budget process alone, whether it be using precast concrete in wastewater or avoiding relocating utility poles when we're widening roadways for safety and in the unincorporated. So, we're trying to be responsive to the people of Johnson County, but we're trying to also make sure that they have the services and the quality of life that the people of Johnson County have expressed that they want.
5: So you think that Johnson County, a third of its wastewater, and I don't know what the wastewater bill was 10 years ago versus now, but are you saying that as you feel and your reaction from Johnson Countyans has been, they're accepting of the budget growth to this degree over the last 10 years?
6: Well, I think the people of Johnson County continue to tell us that they are happy with Johnson County as a place to live, as a place to work, as a place to raise a family, or a place to retire. The surveys always put us in the top 5, 6, 7% of counties in the nation, 94% of the people satisfied with Johnson County. And so I think we're being responsive to what they tell us. At the same time, we recognize that there are many in our county who are feeling the pinch of property taxes.
5: But I guess no one's arguing Johnson County is not a great place to live. It is. The question is, does that justify doubling the size of the county government?
6: So, again, capital planning is expensive. These are investments for our future in the county. And I think they're investments that people have asked us to make over the last 10 years and frankly before that, to make sure that we can maintain quality of life, that we can meet the needs of a growing population. It's a reality of the cost of doing business. You look at ambulances. and they're up significantly in their cost. Asphalt up 50%. Metal culverts, 83%. So I think what we see is, Johnson County continues to make the right investments. The people have told us what they want, and we're executing upon their expectations.
5: What, I know that one thing that's come up here, and the county manager has talked about this $21.8 million budget shortfall by 2031. To me, I look at that and I say, okay, that sounds to me like almost a rounding error when you talk about $1.9 billion budget. Why isn't the instinct instead to talk about where can we save basically 1% of our budget versus going to the taxpayer and saying we're running out of money?
6: So I think the framing of that is a little shifted. What we're trying to do is to be transparent with our residents. You know, every year is a different challenge. No budget in the last 4 years I've been there and looking back in history has been exactly the same. There are things that we can project. There's the known knowns, and then there's the known unknowns when you're talking about budgeting 5 years and 10 years out, and you try to do the best you can. But, there are different things that happen outside of our control, whether it be at the federal level, whether it be at the state level, or just internationally, that impact our economy, our ways in which we can operate Johnson County, that we can't necessarily plan for, but we can be conservative in the way that we approach budgeting. And we are, in terms of what we anticipate our revenues and expenses to be. So for each of the years that I've been there, there's been, in years out, a projected gap that we would need to that we need to address. Now, that gap is our own creation because it anticipates level spending or a level of spending that is the same mill levy with expenses rising at just a set percentage. And we know each year it's not going to necessarily be that. So, each year we're going to go through the same kind of budgeting process where we protect the core services, where we try to make sure that we absorb pressure, not pass it on, and be disciplined in our operations. If we wanted to just spend and spend and spend, we wouldn't have cut the mill levy 7 of the last 8 years. I think we've shown that we are trying to be partners with folks. Mm-hmm. Our property tax rebate program helps some of the most vulnerable. And if we're able to find a resolution with the state legislature, which we've had great conversations with folks. I know there's not a silver bullet there, whether that be the Astra plan that was proposed in the House last year, or whether it be some kind of rolling average, or whether it be giving some different authorities and local control back to the people or back to the counties and cities in which they could operate their budgets in a little more targeted fashion to their residents. I think that resolution is going to get there in this next legislative session, and we're going to be right there working with the legislature, trying to make sure that we can meet the moment on property taxes, but also protect local governments. I look forward to that.
5: Well, we're grateful that you went out there, did a couple of open houses. I'm sure there will be more to come in the months to come as well. Mike Kelly, Johnson County Chairman on KCMO. Thank you for being here, Mr. Chairman. We appreciate the time as always.
6: Pete, it's always a pleasure. Hope you enjoy a fun day in Kansas City today.
5: You bet. We'll talk to you soon. Have a great rest of the week.
6: Yeah, take care.
5: All right, Mike Kelly on KCMO Talk Radio, 913-408-7957. We'll have some fun with one of our segments. We call it Ask Mundo Anything, and we'll do that coming up next on KCMO.
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5: It's great to have you here on a Thursday morning, as I just said that. But hey, what the heck, right? Got an hour to go. Keatsman Uncancelled's coming up. Let's get to it on 95.7 FM.
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5: 913-408-7957. Let's start with Jake in Liberty. Jake, what's your question, brother?
8: Hey, good morning, fellas. How's everybody doing this morning?
5: Very well.
8: Quick question. You said you, before the break, Hy-Vee breakfast. I simply have to know, Pete, crispy bacon, chewy bacon, and please don't tell me you bake your bacon.
5: No, I, you know what? Dare I say I want to split the difference between the crispy and what was the other option you gave me? The
8: chewy.
5: Chewy.
8: And please don't say you bake your
5: no,
8: bacon.
5: No, bacon the bacon. All right. I thought you were going to ask me if I want Canadian bacon, American bacon. I like all bacon. All right. I'm a bacon enthusiast. I love breakfast, but no, I'm with you. It's got to be right in the middle. I don't like it too hard. I don't like it too mushy. It's got to be perfectly in the middle, which is tough to do because once you go 30 seconds over on the bacon, it changes very quickly.
8: You got to hover over that skillet. That's
5: I agree.
8: The best advice. Low, slow, and don't walk away. Drink your coffee. Lift the bacon.
5: Well
8: hey
5: said.
8: Hey guys,
5: there.
8: Have a great day, buddy.
5: You too.
8: Appreciate the show.
5: You too, there, Jake. I am a breakfast enthusiast. If I could eat half a dozen eggs a day, I would. I eat two, at least two a day. Every morning, I have two boiled eggs every single day. That's how I start the day. And on the weekends, when I'm home, I'll have eggs for lunch. Make the girls' eggs. Sometimes an egg wrap. Sometimes scrambled eggs. I mean, we go through dozens of eggs every week in our house. So I genuinely love breakfast, which is like the only downside of this job is I can't go to the Hy-Vee Market Grill and get this breakfast deal. I'm dying to get it. I'll have to save it for the weekends. 913-408-7957. 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
5: Tim in Harrisonville. Go ahead, Tim.
9: Hey, Pete, it's kind of a quick two-part question. You seem to be passionate about sports. You made a career out of it. I wanted to know, were you good at any sports? And if you left radio, would you start a sports podcast?
5: Was I any good at it? I don't know. That's all in the eye of the beholder. I was terrible at baseball. I blame my dad for that because he had me batting right-handed when I was left-handed as a little kid, so I never recovered. Basketball was my sport. I was pretty good on that growing up. Had an injury 8th grade into 9th grade, and that kind of stalled out basketball. Turned to cross country, track and field, and I was pretty good at that. I got my mile down to about 4:38. Did the half mile in about 1:59. So I mean, it's not top of the top, but hey, for high school, that was pretty good. So. That's part one. Part two, when it comes to would I start a sports podcast? Well, I can't get into some of the details on that, but I do operate a business that is heavily involved in sports media. So there is an element of sports still in my life. We do a sports show on the weekend, Heartland College Sports, on Saturday mornings. And that is still in some ways a big part of what I do. So there's the answer to that two-part question for you. And I appreciate that, Tim. I'm trying to think of what other sports. I mean, yeah, baseball I stunk at. Soccer, I was all right at soccer growing up. Didn't like lacrosse at all. But listen, I love sports. No doubt about it. All right, 913-408-7957. Got a couple of open lines for you. John in Lewisburg.
7: Ask Mundo Anything.
5: What's up, John?
10: Not much. I'm not in Lewisburg. I'm in Sittin' Kansas right now, northwest Jefferson County, and I'm listening to you loud and clear on 102.7 out of Topeka.
5: 102.9. Thank you very much, John.
10: Hey, hold on.
5: John?
10: Yeah.
5: What's your question?
10: My question is, how do you decide your programming schedule?
5: How do I decide it?
10: Yeah.
5: In terms of what, the host that we have on?
10: Yeah. For example, Mark Levin. I mean, he kind of seems like a worn-out pair of boxers. What are the demographics that still listen to him? And when do you make decisions on when to cancel somebody and put someone else on.
5: A worn out pair of boxers. Okay, thank you very much there, John. Listen, we have good, solid control over the lineup here on KCMO. Mark Levin may not be for everybody. He is still an institution in this format, and he is someone who obviously has done it for a long time and is well-respected. Does he yell too much a little bit for my liking? Sure! Sure he does! I agree with you there. But listen, he's got, I think, the third most affiliates of any talk radio show in America, after maybe Sean Hannity and one other. So still well-respected. And you know what? What I like about him, too, is that time slot. He is live. And right now, KCMO Talk Radio is live from 6 a.m. to 10 p.m. Every single minute of programming for 14 hours straight, or excuse me, 16 hours straight on this radio station, you are hearing a live show. 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We do 16 hours straight from this show, Keatsman, Vince Show, Guy Benson, Levin, and McGraw-Millhaven. So that's a big reason for it. And there might be changes on the horizon. Who knows? We'll have to wait and see. All right. Let's see. Let's go to JR and Shawnee.
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5: What do you got for me, my man?
11: Hey, Pete, I know you're kind of a pizza critic, so I was kind of wondering your favorite slice here in town and your favorite slice that you had.
5: Favorite slice here in town would be Pizza Tasio. If I had to get pizza anywhere in Kansas City, I like Pizza Tasio. Top of my list. And I know that, you know, if you haven't tried it, the only problem for me is it's not around the corner from my house. It's like 20 minutes away. So I don't do it a lot because I don't like cold pizza and I don't want to warm up pizza once I bring it back home. But if I could get it more frequently, I would. Best pizza ever. I'll have to go to my in-laws' hometown of Rockville Center, New York, where Gino's Pizza is the best pizza that I have ever had. And that's it right there. If you ever find yourself in Nassau County, Gino's Pizza is the place to go.
11: Awesome. What's your topping?
5: My pepperoni.
11: Okay. All right.
5: Classic.
11: Hey, I appreciate it.
5: 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I appreciate you. That's Ask Mundo Anything, all wrapped up. I'm Pete Mundo on KCMO. 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
5: You know, last hour we had on Harris Faulkner of Fox News, and she was talking about how on her show today, Faulkner Focus, they'll do more of a focus on some of these, I mean, literally full-blown socialists. They are calling themselves Democratic Socialists who won races in New York City on Tuesday night. One of those individuals, Daraliza Avila Chevalier. I think I got that right.
12: Could be Chevalier. Who knows?
5: Yeah. Thank you, John.
12: Mm-hmm.
5: Well, she was on MSNBC with Jen Psaki last night, along with Mayor Mamdani of New York City. Take a listen to what she said as to why she decided to run for Congress.
13: I am someone who has felt deeply abandoned by the establishment politics that far too often see my community as merely a statistic, that far too often only shows up to explain away the circumstances that the politics that they have voted for time and time again, which have impacted our community in ways that they do not feel the effects of. And as someone who has had to live with the question of whether I can even afford to stay in the city I love.
5: So she says that she's grappling with affordability, and that motivated her to run for Congress. She wants to be a working person, right? She's just part of the working class. I want to take you through her background here for a second. She started college in 2012. She graduated in 2016 with a degree in Middle Eastern studies. She is currently in her seventh year of her PhD program. So she's been a college student for the better part of 14 years. Sociology major as well. These are not working class people. They have not held jobs. Mayor Mamdani, infamously, really never had a job. Tried to do a rap career or something like that, and that didn't work out. And then he kind of got into politics and higher education and things like that. These are, by definition, champagne communists. That's what they are. That's what they should be called. Champagne communists. They act like they're part of the working class. They're just part of the hustle of a place like New York City or anywhere for that matter. Just grinding away. Many of them have just spent years as part of the indoctrination factories that have become colleges, haven't really had jobs, and then act like working stiffs. But you know what? Not enough people know what these people have done for a living, which is little to nothing. Meantime, back here in Kansas City, we talked about this story this week. So I have received now multiple private messages from folks in area law enforcement unhappy with some of the reporting that I began the show with and that I shared with you on social media. And it ties into what happened with Oscar Sanchez Munoz, the 22-year-old who shot five people along I-70 last Tuesday night, who we believe was finally found dead in a basement in Independence last night by area law enforcement. This came 8 days after the shooting took place. And the reason that some people are upset with me is not only the fact that there was a Keystone Cops element to this whole thing, it's that I had heard and have heard from multiple sources in area law enforcement that this guy, who remember back on June 11th, was the suspect in a shooting into a vehicle in Wyandotte County, was known to authorities around Kansas City law enforcement. A warrant was issued for his arrest last week. And on the morning of the Tuesday shooting on the interstate, I heard from law enforcement sources that there were departments, individuals on the Missouri side who basically said, yeah, we know this guy's a threat. We hear you. But right now, sorry, guess what? We're kind of tied up with this FIFA fan fest soccer stuff going on around town. Had they instead focused on this guy Tuesday morning, when area law enforcement was like, we've got to get this guy tracked down. We have to arrest him. He's a threat to the region. He's a threat to innocent people in Kansas City. Maybe Tuesday night would have been avoidable when one person was killed and five people were shot on rush hour, 6:30 at night last Tuesday. There is no guarantee, but it is stuff like this that absolutely makes you wonder. And makes me wonder. I'm Pete Mundo, back Monday morning.
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0: 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I'm happy to report that the podcast channel and YouTube channels are up to 643,000 downloads out there because of all of you in the audience. We greatly appreciate that, and we appreciate all the support and interest in this broadcast. In studio with me today, Dylan Towey and Luke Towey. Luke's back for a second time. Welcome back, Luke.
10: Thanks, Kerry.
0: They came up from Nebraska last night. Welcome, Dylan.
11: Yeah, thank you. Thank you.
0: And they are the brothers that own Franchise Resource. It's a fascinating company. I think what they do is very helpful, unusual, if you will, especially to people that are trying to make that move out of the corporate world. You see this opportunity for franchises. You go, oh, my goodness, this is a package deal. I'll buy in, you know, my wife and I or my family or maybe, you know, the person moving by themselves think this is a real opportunity. I'm going to really do well at this. Maybe I'll get two or three of these things and then, you know, 5, 6, 7, 10 years down the road, sell them and right off into the sunset in that 45-foot RV. Well, there might be some challenges with that. So, Luke, let's talk a little bit about just how you guys started. You're like a family-owned company. Obviously, you and your brother here. Yep. You've got other family members in the company. You've been doing this now for, what, 14 years?
10: About 14 years, yep. Late 2012 we started.
0: And you started out basically doing the accounting and the bookkeeping.
10: Yep. I was working for a franchisor prior to that, they were going through a private equity sale, and so left there to go work at a family office doing some investment, early stage investment in healthcare technology. And at the same time, some of those franchisees reached out and were like, hey, my financials aren't straight. I don't, you know, they could sell, but they didn't understand their financials. And when things were turning a little bit down, you know, the bank account would go down and they were like, what am I supposed to do? And so we started helping a couple of those just on the side out of our home. And that just kind of grew to us kind of getting a niche in emerging franchises and partnering with those brands and kind of standardizing all the accounting and bookkeeping for their brand.
0: But there's a lot more that you do. Okay. Besides that, now, I mean, you know, the accounting bookkeeping is obviously a very important part of that because, you know, you have to learn how, what do you mean I have to file a sales tax report?
10: Yep.
0: Okay. Yep. And I got to issue K-1s and I have to do all these other things. If you come out of the corporate world, where a lot of these people come out of the corporate yep. world, they've got a nice 401k, they've got money set aside. They say, okay, I can put $100,000 into this and buy into this thing and actually be able to have a business of my own. It's always been our dream. I'm sick of the corporate world and all the corporate nonsense. And then they find out there are all these other things that they don't know they're going to get to do yep. or yep. have to
10: yep.
0: do.
10: Yep.
0: And it's like, oh my God, what did I get into here?
10: Absolutely. Yep. That's the truth. I mean, they just don't know exactly what they're getting into. In the corporate world, they probably always had somebody that kind of did those things for them. And now they're in charge of the P&L. They're in charge of everything, right? And the franchisor provided the playbook, but they still got to run the business. And file their taxes and pay sales tax and do all those kind of things. And they've never had to do that before. So
0: yeah, it's like a whole new world. This is like, oh, well, yeah, I kind of knew I was going to have to do this, but then how do I do it?
10: Yep.
0: Yeah, and it becomes a little bit different than what they thought it was going to be.
10: Yep, absolutely.
0: Yeah, so that's where you guys come in. You know, you're a family-owned company. As I said, your brother's here. You've got other family members in the company. And basically, you're here to help guide them, give them advice, and help them make their business be successful.
10: Yeah, we want to kind of be that second set of eyes for their financials and how they're performing, and help provide some guidance and let them focus on, you know, hiring good people and managing employees and going out and generating more revenue, right? And not have to worry about kind of the back end.
0: Yeah, we kind of call that working on the business, not in the business.
10: Yep, exactly.
0: When you're having to do all of what you guys do in addition to try to run the business, you don't have a lot of time to run the business like you'd like to run it, right?
10: Yep, exactly. Nobody wants to be up at 10 o'clock or on the weekends trying to catch up on financials. That's the time that you want to have some, most people do this too because they want to have some kind of balance with their family life outside of corporate America, right? So you don't want to be running 24/7. And if we can take this piece off of their plate, you know, and make it easier for them, that's great.
0: And of course, then they do find out they're running 24/7 because they didn't, and they are working Saturdays and Sundays because they're trying to catch up, keep up. You've got to report back to corporate, back mm-hmm. to your franchisor, if you will.
10: Yep.
0: All right. Because they want to know how you're doing, and you've still got all these tax. I think one time I actually looked this up, but I think they're a franchisee pays something like 21 different taxes that they actually have to pay. When you look at all the taxes they have to pay, I mean, it sounds ridiculous, but it's actually very true.
10: Yep.
0: And a lot of times you don't know that stuff going in.
10: Right. Exactly. Yeah. If you've never done it before, you don't know, right? You don't know what you have to pay, and you're trying to balance what you can bring home at the end of the day and balance that. So yeah, we want to be that guide for them. And if we don't provide it in-house, we want to provide the partner that can help them out, right? Provide some guidance.
0: And you guys partner with them to do that in addition to the work that you do. If they need help in some other area, you're able to help them do all of that.
10: Absolutely.
0: What you think the dream's going to be, and I speak as somebody, we talked about this over breakfast this morning, you know, I speak as somebody that had a franchise, and it was a very difficult process, and it was a very difficult operation to run, and I had no idea.
10: Yep.
0: I didn't come out of the corporate world. I came out of my business in California, which we sold when we moved here to Kansas, and got into this franchise, and Mr. Goodson's franchise, and I had no idea. I mean, I know what we were told and how we were told it was going to run, and then I found out what it was like to really be the guy. And it was a little different than what we thought it was going to be. Yeah, I think for a lot of people, that turns out to be kind of a wake-up call.
10: Yep.
0: And the problem is that once you've committed, you're committed.
10: Yep.
0: And you are. And you want it to be successful. And
10: some people need it to be successful. Yeah.
0: You dump your life savings into one of these things, or a big chunk of your life. I mean, some of these franchises, I was fortunate. I think we got into ours for either 50 or 100,000. I can't remember what it was. I remember what I gave it back to them for, when I walked away from it. That was an interesting point you just made. You know, you dump $250,000 into something like this, or even more than that for some of these franchises that are more money than that. And you better make it successful, or you're going to have a less than pleasant retirement.
10: Yep, exactly.
0: And I think a lot of people think that this is their path to, you know, total retirement and all the rest of it. And that's really why they're looking to make that move.
10: Yeah, they do. They want the freedom and the lifestyle, and then they kind of want to do it on their own and kind of forge their own path, right?
0: Except whenever they come back and find out they didn't have quite as much freedom as they thought they were going to have. Because there's a hell of a lot more work involved than they thought there was going to be. Coming up on the break, when we come back from the break, I'm going to switch topics now and talk to Dylan. You know, if you're one of these people that's actually considering doing this, you probably want to talk to somebody that knows what you're walking into. That's what these people do. They're really good at what they do. They're a family-owned company. The website is franchiseresourcellc.com. Reach out to them if you want to just have a conversation. We're going to talk about this week. Come back from the break. We're going to talk with Dylan about this consulting piece. What is it I need to know before I make this move? I know what the dream is, but what do I need to know before I make the move, and the move doesn't turn from a dream into a nightmare? If you just want to talk to somebody and try to understand that, maybe you're considering this, you're thinking about doing it, go to their website, franchiseresourcellc.com. Send them a quick note. They'll be happy to catch up with you. We'll be right back after the break. 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We've got more.

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1: 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Send me an email. I get a lot of them, but you know what? I answer each and every one of them. You send me an email, I will respond to you. I'm happy to help in any way that I can. In studio again with me, Dylan Talley and Luke Talley. And we're talking about their company, Franchise Resource. We're also talking about people that do this. You know, they come out of the corporate world, and this is really kind of interesting because this actually came to my attention. Luke and all of us were on a Teams meeting talking about the gig care product that they're offering to the franchises through 1099 for healthcare benefits. And they had sent an email, and one of the ladies who actually worked for a franchisor immediately reached out within 30 minutes of the time that Luke had sent the email out and said, oh my goodness, this is one of the best things that's ever happened, because one of the biggest hurdles people have is trying to go from their corporate job with their group health insurance policy over to finding private insurance in the marketplace, which can be very difficult. So Dylan, you have a piece in your information on your website talks about consulting. Talk a little bit about how you guys help people. Somebody's interested. They think they want to do this. They want to get their toe in the water. They want to understand it. They like the idea, of a particular franchise. You mentioned a couple, the Gym Concepts. There was a turf company, which I thought was pretty amazing. We'll talk about that a little later. And then dog sitting services. So just talk about a little bit about what happens when somebody reaches out to you guys and go, okay, we think we have the money. My wife and I, I'm assuming it's usually a husband and wife.
2: Yep.
1: We have the money and we have the desire, but is this a smart move for us? Dylan?
3: Yeah, no, you're spot on. So, you know, I have the luxury on the franchise resource accounting side to do all the onboarding and development. So I had the opportunity to speak to these new franchisees, right, that were extremely excited about their new business and new franchise. And we got to keep that relationship going for months and years. And sometimes we would see that emotion totally switch from super excited to things maybe weren't going the way they were supposed to, or they were sold. And so working with Luke and thinking about that, we thought these guys are potentially being sold something that is not the right fit for them. And so that's where the consulting piece came in, where we said, you know what, we can spend a little bit more time with them, ask them some appropriate questions to find out what is the best fit for these people, right? What franchise opportunity is the best? And with over 4,000 franchise opportunities out there, it is extremely important to narrow that down and work with these folks to find really what they're looking for. Do they want to have 10, 20 employees? Do they want to have a brick and mortar location or operate from their home? How much do they want to invest? Do they want to run this for 3, 4, 5 years and sell it? Or is it are they going to pass it down to their children when they're done? So all sorts of questions that we ask these folks during the consulting process to make sure, hey, this is the right brand. It kind of fits your buy box, is what we call it.
1: Buy box.
3: The buy box.
1: Okay,
3: right?
1: I like that.
3: And the other thing is, right, is the best franchise opportunity for one candidate is the absolute worst franchise opportunity for another. So I get questions all the time. Hey, I want to see your top five brands. Well, the top five brands for one individual would not be the same top five opportunities and brands for another based on what their buy box

0: taxes, right? And so a number of those things we go over through that consulting process, discovery process, to make sure that we're, you know, lining up, playing matchmaker, if you will, between that candidate and the right brand.
1: So that's fascinating. So talk a little about the buy box. What's in the buy box?
0: Yeah, a number of things. Do they want to be in a physical retail space? Do they want to run the business from home?
1: Okay.
0: Do they want to be the face of the business and, you know, basically buy themselves a job, a 9-to-5?
1: A paycheck.
0: Exactly. Or are they looking at it as an investment opportunity where they're going to put a general manager in place and just manage that manager, maybe spend, you know, 15, 20, 25 hours a week on it instead of 40, 50, 60? do they want to be in the home service space? Do they want to be in health and wellness? Do they want to be in the pet industry? You know, where do they have passion? Because it needs to align with their passion, needs to align with their investment level, needs to align with their skill set. We ask them, do you like sales? Do you like marketing? Are you a networker? All of those things we ask during the discovery process to make sure that we're pairing up and showing them the right opportunities.
1: Okay, so I work in corporate. I'm an accountant, okay? And I work in the accounting department of a big company. And I've been doing here, I'm 20 years into this company. I'm ready for retirement, but I'm not ready to retire. I'm 55 years old. And I went out and I found those top five brands. Mm-hmm. Okay. And I went up on ChatGP or on the websites and I looked mm-hmm. them all up and by golly, I think I know what I want to do. And then you said, do you like to do sales? Do you like to do cold calls? Do you like to do networking? Do you like to go to events and tell people who you are and what you do at the Chamber of Commerce and the 4 or 5 or 6, you know? And I speak to this from somebody who's done this. I mean, my health insurance agency Benefits by Design that we sold to Northwestern Mutual, I did all that. I started this radio show doing that. But you either like that or you hate it. Mm-hmm. And even if you think you like it, you may not like it as much as you thought you were going to when you're out doing the door knocking. Okay, so that's really interesting. We're coming up on the break, but give me a couple minutes on that before we go to break. Because that, to me, that's a real impediment if you're not okay with doing that.
0: Yeah, well, you hit the nail on the head there because 9 times out of 10, when we begin working with a candidate looking to get into franchising and business ownership, the brand, 2-3 brands that we narrow it down to or the one that they finally invest in, 9 times out of 10, it's not anything that they ever thought they would be a part of, right?
1: Why is that doesn't surprise me?
0: Yeah. So it's generally something that they didn't even know was a franchise opportunity, or they came into our initial call and said, you know what, I would never do this or do that or be in that line of business. But it rarely fails where that is not in their final couple brands that they're looking at.
1: That's fascinating. Yeah. It doesn't surprise me. Okay, because I think back on my own personal situation. If I'd known 6 months after I was into this thing what I was getting into, I never would have done it. Okay, it wasn't the hard work. It was the other pieces of it that made it so difficult. So that's fascinating information. We come back from the break. We're going to unpack some more of this because I think this is the biggest challenge in my mind that you face if you're someone who thinks they want to make that move. You want help. You want to talk to somebody about this. Maybe you're listening to this right now and you go, I really need to talk to my husband about this. Or I really need to talk to my wife. And so we're going down this way. Maybe we should be doing something different. Go to the website, franchiseresourcellc.com. 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Dylan will talk to you. Luke will talk to you. They're happy. They're agnostic. Okay, when it comes to what brand or what franchise you pick, but they're going to tell you the reality of what you think you're walking into. You just heard him say 9 times out of 10, it's not what they thought it was. That's probably you if you're listening to this. We'll be right back after the break. You're listening to America's Healthcare Advocate, broadcasting here on the HIA Radio Network, coast to coast across the USA. Stay right there. We got a lot more after this.

I'm Kerry Hall, America's healthcare advocate. You know, we say this show is a show where we separate fact from fiction on the subject of healthcare. Whether it's the murder of Brian Thompson, who is the UnitedHealthcare CEO in New York City, or whether it's talking about hospital systems billing 330% of what Medicare allows to be charged, what does that mean? This is what we mean by separating fact from fiction on the subject of healthcare. When we hear carriers are making $4.6 billion more on their Medicare Advantage plans, why is that? How is that? What's causing that? What is the star system that rates carriers for Medicare Advantage plans? We talk about all of that. What is your responsibility in terms of healthcare? We are the most obese country in the world right now. We are a country that spends more than any other country on healthcare. Of the top 10 countries in the world, we're number 10 in terms of the actual health compared to the dollars that we spend. Those are the subjects that we talk about here on America's Healthcare Advocate, where we really do separate fact from fiction on the subject of health.

0: Go see them at 6th and McVicker.
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22: 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Been with us quite a while. Happy to have them up in the Cornhusker State. Just happens to be, by the way, where Luke and Dylan are from. So we're happy to have them on board. In studio with me, Dylan Towie and Luke Towie. We're talking about their company, Franchise Resource, and their website, FranchiseResourceLLC.com. We were going down that path, unpacking that box, Dylan. Let's kind of keep going through that a little bit. So there's the buy box that you talked about. And the other thing I thought was interesting in that last segment was the top five.
23: Yep.
22: But then you came back and said 9 times out of 10, what they think they're going to do probably doesn't fit what they're really cut out to do. Okay, so let's go a little further into that. And the other thing I want to point out here, because you guys said this over breakfast, Luke, is that you're agnostic. Yep. In terms of if you want to do this franchise, we don't care whether it's this one, or this one. What you really care about is does it fit or are they going to be successful? Yes?
23: Absolutely, yeah. So that's why we're asking lots of questions. We're kind of the tour guide and trying to figure out what they're looking for by asking them tons of questions about, you know, do you want a business that runs 7 days a week, right? Like, you know, for example, at a franchisee that owned a bunch of Dunkin' Donuts, and they found out when they were going to have twins that, hey, how am I going to take care of the twins, be at their activities when this business is basically nights and weekends, right? Like, I can't run this without that. And so went out to look for a business and, you know, and they had all these different things that they were looking for. And they found out that, you know, early childcare development was because there's no nights and weekends, right? Like
22: interesting.
23: You know what I mean? So you're basically school hours, right? And
22: you're off on Saturday and Sunday.
23: You're off on Saturdays and Sundays.
22: Plus you get the holidays off.
23: You get the holidays off when they're not that. So that became the perfect opportunity, but they didn't know that when they started. So it's just going through the checklist of different things. And then depending on category, depending on what fits, you know, we might have a top five or a top 10 in each category, whether it's B2B, B2C, they really want to be in childhood enrichment. They really want to be in pet care space, you know? So then we can narrow it down once we find out how all those answers pair up. So, like I said, yeah, like they don't know that might fit when they first come in. They might be zoned in on one opportunity, but when they give all the answers to all the questions and you're like, well, that opportunity that you wanted doesn't fit any of those things that you said that you wanted, right?
22: At Dunkin' Donuts is going to be a little more difficult than you thought it was going to be.
23: Yeah.
6: Yeah. It's so fascinating.
23: Yeah. Absolutely. For some people, maybe it is the right opportunity, right? But, you know, what stage of life are you at, right? So you have kids, you don't have kids, you're before that, or maybe your kids are all gone and maybe you don't care if you have to nights and weekends, right? So it's just pairing up what their vision is. And like Dylan said, I mean, that's really, sometimes it's the money thing of the expectations, but a lot of times it's the lifestyle and what kind of time and effort and energy they're going to have to put into the business, what their perception of it is versus what the reality is. And so we want to unpack that.
6: There's a big gap between perception and reality. So Dylan, you said this on the break, and I want to get, I'll kind of title this, You Don't Know What You Don't Know. So you think you're getting the franchise business, you're driving down Main Street and wherever you live might be, and then you see 15 franchises that you know, the Pizza Hut, the Firehouse Subs, the
12: Chick-fil-A,
6: the Chick-fil-A's, and you go, that's franchising. Well, actually not. Okay.
12: Right.
6: We're on break. You named a few. We talked about this at breakfast. Gym Concepts, Turf Company. I had no idea there's a turf company. So immediately I think of, you got to have a lot of heavy equipment. You got to have a big warehouse. Talk a little. That's not the case at all. There's a company where you don't do any of that. Talk about that for just an example.
12: Yeah, there's a number of those in the service space where, you know, once again, a lot of these franchise opportunities do not require the candidate or the potential franchisee to have any industry knowledge experience in that space. And in all reality, they generally like those new franchise owners to come in without experience so they can train them on their model
6: the right way.
12: The right way.
6: Yeah.
12: And so everything is, you know, teachable, trainable. An example, you know, the trash can cleaning franchise opportunities, the window washing corporate or commercial, and residential landscaping. But you do think about a lot of those and you think the heavy equipment, a number of these opportunities actually are subcontractor models where, you know, as a franchise owner, you don't have 4, 5, 6, 7, 10 employees. You're actually subbing out the installs or the manual labor. And so you're not having to employ all those folks, whether you have jobs or not, right? So there's just a few of those things and racking up hundreds of thousands of dollars of equipment.
6: So buying big trucks, forklifts, those machines they lay sod with. I mean, I got an idea what all this stuff must cost versus being able to sub it out. And you're really, what you're doing is you're kind of the middleman between
12: the sales and marketing it.
6: Yeah. That's it. Okay. And then does that go back to, am I good at sales?
12: Right.
6: Can I be good at sales? Am I good at networking? Can I go meet with home builders that are going to have a need for this and see if I can get their business? Or go out and do individual homes that are remodeling, whatever the case may be. But you have to learn all that.
12: Yep.
6: So you touched on one. This is funny because I told you guys this on the break. So trash can cleaning. Who would ever hire somebody to clean trash cans? Well, I live out in the suburb in the country, and there's a company called Clean Cans. And I have these giant plastic trash cans that the big trucks come by. I'm sure everybody in the suburb knows what they are. Yeah. And they pick the thing up and they dump it. Well, in the summer, sitting in your garage full of trash, they stink.
12: Yep.
6: And when you don't wash them or you don't clean them, it gets worse. Long comes this company one day and they drop a flyer at my front door called Clean Can. I'm like, oh my God, they're going to clean my cans. I signed up the day they called. Yeah. The day they gave it to me, I'm like, all over this. Okay. But I didn't even know they existed.
12: Right.
6: That requires, I don't know how many of these they had. They had a truck. They had one guy in a truck that was specially equipped. It picked up the can, it washed the can, it put the can back. Deodorized the can, put the can back. Well, that's a pretty simple business.
12: Yep.
6: But who even knew that existed? You know what I mean? So, I mean, now they're trying to figure out what they want to do, and you're introducing them to concepts they didn't even know were out there. Yep. Like the Dunkin' Donuts people didn't exactly do donuts. Okay?
12: They
6: got into the childcare business, okay?
12: Yep.
6: So talk a little bit about, they don't know what they don't know type of thing.
23: Yeah. I mean, I compare it to, you know, if you want to go make investments in something, you're probably not going to go out and chat GPT it. Or if you want to go get your taxes done, you're not going to go out and try to figure it out on your own. So we think they're making this huge investment into their future, right? And so why not hire someone like us to help consult and help guide them through the process, since we've done it before, right? Before they make a huge, huge investment into something and they don't know all the facts. They don't know what they don't know. They don't know the questions to ask, right? And so at the end of the day, it's their decision, right? But we're just guiding them through the process. And so they make a good decision on their future, right? Like, we've seen too many things in the bookkeeping like, side, you know, where it didn't go right.
6: You've got 500 franchises you're currently working with. You've probably seen about everything that's out there to see.
23: Yep. Yep. And so we don't like seeing that. And so, and we don't think that it has to be that way, right? I mean, there's always, in small business, there's always that chance that it doesn't go well. But yeah, we feel like we can really reduce their risk when they're making these investments. So
12: yeah, and to piggyback on that, we work with these folks, but that whether somebody goes online, Googles ChatGPT, and gets into a franchise opportunity, or they would hire us to help them go through that process, that discovery process, there is no cost to them for our service.
6: Okay, I didn't know that. So that's a big deal. You're not charging them for the service, even though they're coming to you brand new and they don't even know what they want to get into.
12: That's correct. That's correct. And so we would, we get a kind of a finder's fee, if you will, from a franchise brand, right?
6: Yeah.
12: That they would become owner or franchisee in.
6: And you're agnostic on the brand.
23: Correct. Yep, we can go anywhere. And they're not going to get a better deal if they go directly to the brand.
6: Oh, no, they're not.
23: Franchise fee is
6: I'll speak from experience.
23: Franchise fee is going to be the same, right?
6: Yeah.
23: You're just probably maybe a little less educated on, you know, what they're getting into. And
12: well, it's our job to show them the good, the bad, and the ugly of every opportunity.
6: That's it.
12: And then they can, you know, we can work with them to make a decision. That's the other thing about all the brands we would show a candidate is, you know, not only are we making sure that the business model and the franchise opportunity is healthy, but we're also, all these brands are vetted, making sure that their leadership team, their founders are the right people and good people. Because you can't have a good brand if you're lacking one of those things.
6: And that's critical. When we come back from the break, we're going to talk about one other aspect of this. It's kind of funny because it came up actually in that Teams meeting that Luke and I had with their folks on healthcare. I'm leaving corporate now. And I'm going to go into the franchise world, but oh Lord, I forgot about the healthcare piece. How am I going to get health insurance benefits? How am I going to get any benefits? Okay. We're going to talk about that piece when we come back in the break. If you want information, fascinating stuff, right? I mean, they really know what they're talking about. The website, franchiseresourcellc.com, franchiseresourcellc.com. We'll be right back after the break. You're listening to America's Healthcare Advocate, broadcasting here on the HIA Radio Network, coast to coast, across the USA. We got one more. Don't go.

Hello, I'm Kerry Hall, America's healthcare advocate. You know, we say this show is a show where we separate fact from fiction on the subject of healthcare. Whether it's the murder of Brian Thompson, who is the UnitedHealthcare CEO in New York City, or whether it's talking about hospital systems billing 330% of what Medicare allows to be charged, what does that mean? This is what we mean by separating fact from fiction on the subject of healthcare. When we hear carriers are making $4.6 billion more on their Medicare Advantage plans, why is that? How is that? What's causing that? What is the star system that rates carriers for Medicare Advantage plans? We talk about all of that. What is your responsibility in terms of healthcare? We are the most obese country in the world right now. We are a country that spends more than any other country on healthcare. Of the top 10 countries in the world, we're number 10 in terms of the actual health compared to the dollars that we spend. Those are the subjects that we talk about here on America's Healthcare Advocate, where we really do separate fact from fiction on the subject of healthcare. 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
2: 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You know, it's funny. We're on this Teams meeting, Luke. You, I, and the folks over at RPS BBDI who are doing the enrollment work, and Sam Nigro and your other team members, and you give this story about this. Talk about the lady. This is 30 minutes after you put the email out about Gig Care, which is the benefits program that you're offering through your company. It's a Tego product for 1099 employees. Just talk about how that came about, because I thought that was fascinating.
3: Yeah, I mean, I knew it was a real opportunity, like, in the franchise space, but yeah, we sent out an email to our clients, and she happened to be a franchisee that used our services for the bookkeeping and accounting, but she's also, you know, on the franchisor side and does some franchise consulting as well and has clients that are getting into this area. And she immediately responded and said, you know, that's one of the huge objections, you know, that people have when they're trying to make the jump from corporate America is, you know, all the security blanket, you know, that they have working at corporate America. And then now it's like, okay, I got to go out on my own, but then I also got to think about healthcare benefits, right? And so what does that cost? And that's not something that the franchisors talk about in their pro formas and their FDDIs.
2: They don't want any part of this,
3: right? Like, it's not like, hey, you might have to spend extra money on healthcare. They're just assuming that you know that and you're going to take care of that on your own. But for people, that's a real challenge and a real, you know, potential hurdle to get over to make that jump into owning their own business.
2: So I will tell you, as a 30-year recovering broker, if you will, okay, that the franchisors go out of their way to make sure they don't say anything about health insurance. And I'll tell you why. Because the government has, in a lot, especially like in California and a lot of the blue states, like we call them the People's Republics, they have tried through legislation to force franchisors and franchisees into buying health insurance off of their platforms, making the franchisor responsible for the health insurance piece, and they run from it. I'll give you a classic example. Our CEO owned Mathnasiums, Rich Haldeman. Mm-hmm. And one of the reasons that he and I started our company, Detego, which offers the Gig Care product, was because the people that own Mathnasium out of California ran away so fast when you mentioned healthcare. They didn't want any part of that. Okay. Right. They were terrified of it.
3: Yep.
2: So that's really interesting comment. Okay. So Dylan, they don't know that they're going to leave now. They think, okay, well, I've got Cobra for 12 months, 14 months, 16 months, whatever it is. Well, here's a little news flash. Now you're paying your part of that premium, which is, I don't know, maybe $600-$800 a month. You're also paying the employer's part, which is another $800-$1200 if the employer was doing more than 50%. Oh, and on top of that, you get another 2%. So now your health insurance bill went from $600-$800 a month down to $1,800, $2,200, $3,000 a month. And I'm talking about reality here. The people that have gone through this and come to us on the Gig Care side. So talk a little bit about that piece of the hurdle. They don't, because the franchisors, as Luke just said, they don't talk about this.
4: Right.
2: They don't want any part of this.
4: Well, yeah, and that's an expense, right, that just wasn't budgeted for. And that's, you know, a lot of people out of sight, out of mind, right? Their company that they worked for, corporate, was covering such a large portion. A lot of people don't know the behind the scenes of healthcare and health insurance. And so, you know, that's a big obligation financially to take on yourself as a small business owner, right? You know, you got a number of things you're juggling, trying to get a business off the ground. And then now you're also tasked with, you know, coming up with that extra, you know, $1,500, $2,000, $2,500 to provide health coverage for your family.
2: Yeah, I mean, $25,000, $30,000 a year. that you didn't anticipate.
3: Yep.
2: You're like, I got Cobra, man, for 12 months. We'll deal with this down the road. Or I got Cobra for 14 months. We'll deal with this down the road. Duh.
3: Yeah, yeah.
2: Go take a look at what's out on the individual health insurance market. Go look at the ACA plans that are out there with, you know, $13,000, $16,000, $17,000 out-of-pockets. Mm-hmm. Cost shifting over, you know, where you're paying for MRIs, CAT scans, out-of-pocket, the whole nine yards are up against the deductible. And you got a narrow network where the health insurance carrier is only contracting with certain hospitals because the hospital is making such a small margin. They want volume, so they lock out all the other hospitals. Now it becomes a losing proposition. That great plan that you had when you left Amazon, when you left Apple, or when you left whatever the big company was, isn't so great anymore.
3: No. And like you said, the coverage, like people don't, you know, want to have to change their primary care physician. They don't want to change the places that they have been going for years, right? Just because now they're paying for a more expensive plan and maybe they don't even have the same network, right? And so that's a tough thing for people. So
2: talk a little bit, you guys are offering this now. You're like, you got existing franchisees that are signing up for this, and then like the lady that's a franchisor represent, you know, comes to you. So this is obviously turning out to be something that's pretty popular with your folks.
3: Yeah. I mean, we, you know, Sam was on last segment. He was my broker and
2: he was really good.
3: Omaha, and he's really, really good. And we were part of an ACA plan previously. And obviously that changed where the cost and the networks and everything were not going to be beneficial. And he mentioned, oh, well, I got this new thing called GetCare. And I was like, well, let's check it out. And we ended up signing up for it personally. And I was like, you know, this is great, like, for us, but like, we have a ton of clients out here on the bookkeeping and accounting side and on the consulting side and just in the franchise industry in general that could really, really benefit from this. Like, it's a huge opportunity. So I think over time we kept talking to Sam about it, and he's like, I think you're right. I think this is a huge opportunity.
2: Yeah, it really opened the door for us to take a, we, you know, this is one of those things where, again, we didn't realize that there was this kind of a big opportunity out there. And this Luke and Dylan and Sam kind of opened the door for us on this. We're very happy to be able to have it. Again, both of you, thank you for coming in here today. Drove all the way up here from Omaha to do the show today, and I really appreciate both of you being here. I think you offer valuable insight. I really urge you, you know, when I do these kind of shows, there's a reason for this, okay? You know, no, this isn't necessarily about healthcare, but it is about your health in terms of your financial health. If you get into one of these things and you dump your life savings in it or a huge chunk of it and it doesn't work out, that's not a very good situation, or you find yourself in a desperate situation where you're trying to figure out, how do I get out of it now? You want to learn all that before you do this. The website's franchiseresourcellc.com. franchiseresourcellc.com. They really know what they're talking about. They can really help you, and it's not going to cost you a thing to pick up the phone, give them a call, or fill out a form and have them speak to you. And now I leave you with this thought from Dr. Albert Einstein. The one who follows the crowd will usually get no further than the crowd. The one who walks alone will likely find himself in places no one has ever been. Remember, friends, it's a funny thing about life. If you refuse to accept anything but the very best, you most often get it. Thank you for listening to America's Healthcare Advocate Show, broadcasting coast to coast across the USA. Goodbye, America.

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0: As the bloody Civil War came to a close, slavery was formally abolished in the U.S. in 1865. With this amendment, many African Americans who were born into slavery in the South were free for the first time in their lives. Richard Toler was among this group. He was born around 1837 on a plantation in Lynchburg, Virginia. After the war, he went on to work as a blacksmith, stonemason, and carpenter, according to interview excerpts gathered by the Federal Writers Project.
1: It's a first-hand look at slavery. You know, we all learn about slavery, or most of us learn about slavery in schools and in high school, and it's oftentimes kind of couched in economic and political terms, but this is the first time I'd ever come across first-hand accounts, and I think that's its real value.
0: That's Richard Cahan, co-author of the book River of Blood, American Slavery from the People Who Lived It. The new release chronicles nearly 100 profiles of those that had been enslaved in the South. Each profile features a photo and a short excerpt from an interview with that person conducted by the Federal Writers Project during the late 1930s. The project was created by the federal government after the Civil War in an effort to capture the raw experiences of those formerly enslaved.
1: So this was about 70 years after the end of the Civil War, and the people that were interviewed were at least 70 if they were babies, but they were in their 80s and 90s, and even some were 100 years old, and they talked about their experiences and their thoughts. And one thing that's very unusual about this book is that we've used photographs, portraits of formerly enslaved people to go with their words so that you really get a sense of the power of their words and their pictures together.
0: The dozens of writers that made up the Federal Writers Project interviewed nearly 3,000 formerly enslaved men and women.
1: Most of the interviewers and most of the interviewer slash photographers were white. And here these people were being asked by white people for the first time in their lives what they felt like, what they experienced. They were being honored and valued. And then at the end of this interview, they were being asked to pose for photographs. And I think that many of the 96 people who are on the book really took this moment to make a statement about their resilience and their pride. So many of them are pictured in, men were pictured in suits, but on the whole, people were just wearing what they were wearing. But they're always sitting up ramrod straight, or even if they have a cane, they're standing very stately. And I think they somehow, and I don't know how, understood the importance of both giving their testimony, which was essential, and being photographed.
0: One of the women interviewed and photographed was Mary Ann Burleson Patterson. She was born into slavery around 1840 in Louisiana and forcibly relocated to Texas after her and her mother were both sold to a slaveholder near Austin. At the time of her interview, she said that she doesn't know exactly how old she is, but she could be anywhere between 97 to 102 years old.
1: That picture of Marian Burleson Patterson, it's a woman just standing with a hoe in front of her, and she's got on a long apron and very beautiful dress, and not dress, but work clothes. And she was born around 1840, so when she was interviewed, she was very close to 100 years old, and she's still hoeing the land.
0: Despite the horrors and hardships of slavery, Burleson Patterson went on to marry and raised 15 children on her family's farm. The Federal Writers Project found so many stories similar to hers, stories of resilience, strength, and the will to start over again.
1: This one woman, Betty Simmons, was talking about how she was very glad that the Civil War ended when it did, because the slaveholders were about to put her three-year-old boy into the field, and she just wrote, "They took them young." And Felix Haywood, another person, talked about how some African Americans, a few of them, most people stayed on the plantations, but a few wanted to move north. His words are so brilliant. He just wrote, "They seemed to want to get closer to freedom so they'd know what it was, like it was a place or a city."
0: Many who were formerly enslaved remained in the South after the end of the Civil War and tried to find work nearby.
1: They had to start their new lives with absolutely nothing, and obviously with, in the South especially, so much hatred directed towards them. The end of the war was a very difficult moment for African Americans who had been enslaved. Very few could read or write because they were prohibited from reading and from owning writing instruments, and they weren't equipped to do much more than to live a life on a farm, a hardworking life on a farm. So at the end of the war, it was not surprising that many people, most people, stayed close to the plantation where they had been held or nearby, because oftentimes slaveholders agreed to pay them. It was a very small amount of money, but they agreed to pay them and also provide for their food and their housing. And it was a difficult choice to stay, I'm sure, on plantation, but I think that it was a choice that many people saw as a practical choice, especially after the first couple of years at the end of the Civil War.
0: But by the early 1900s, thousands started migrating north to cities including Chicago, Detroit, and New York in search of greater opportunities. They pushed onward in hopes of a better tomorrow. These words and portraits gathered from formerly enslaved men and women and cemented in history are vital to remembering this dark period in American history. To see some of the photos featured in the book River of Blood, American Slavery from the People Who Lived It, visit viewpointsradio.org. For more behind the scenes, check out Viewpoints Radio on Instagram, X, and Facebook. This segment originally aired in February 2020 and was written and produced by Amira Zaveri. Our studio manager is Jason Dickey. I'm Gary Price.
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0: There's no denying that we, as Americans, love watching sports. Whether it's baseball, hockey, basketball, soccer, or something else, we love an afternoon spent rooting for our team. If you're a parent and your child plays sports, you might be equally excited to root for your kid from the stands. After all, the world of youth sports can get extremely competitive. For some families, it's full of high stakes, big commitments, and can often feel like the highest highs and the lowest lows. And while it's great to show support and enthusiasm as parents, this drive to win can become all-consuming. You may be familiar with the mom or dad hovering on the sidelines and yelling at their kid or the referee, and in the moment thought, what is wrong with that person?
1: If you know me, I'm a very laid-back person, and I don't care that much about very many things. And I kind of tend to live by the Bill Murray maxim from the movie Meatballs, which is it just doesn't matter. But when my kid started playing hockey and getting pretty competitive about it, something happened to me that I didn't understand. It's kind of like the Hulk, you know? It started to change. And I was like, what the hell is going on?
0: That's Rich Cohen, a hockey dad and author of Pee-wee's Confessions of a Hockey Parent.
1: You cannot be objective about your kid. And that doesn't mean you always think your kid is the best. It also means you might think your kid is the worst. I always broke parents, hockey parents, sports parents, parents in general, into two kinds of groups. The one that can only see what their kid does right and can't see what their kid does wrong. And the one that can only see what their kid does wrong and can't see what their kid does right. And it's impossible to look at your child as if your child is not attached to you or is a stranger to you. And you might think you're doing it, but it can't be done.
0: In the book, he follows the ups and downs of being involved in his son's traveling hockey team, all the way from tryouts to the coveted end-of-the-season championship game.
1: During the whole process of tryouts, when he was a peewee, things were going on that seemed wrong to me and not fair, and I found myself caring so much and getting so upset that I called my sister and I said, what is happening to me? She's old, my big sister, and she has four kids. And she said, when something wrong is happening with your kids, it's not just like it's something you care about or something happening to someone's close to you. It's like it is you. That's what it feels like. And that's what I realized, which is with my son, I was going through all these things that I had gone through as a kid without even aware what was happening again.
0: Cohen grew up in the suburbs of Chicago and also played ice hockey when he was a kid. But he says the sport these days is drastically different from what it was back then, and not for the better. One thing that's completely changed, team tryouts.
1: They have these outside evaluators, and they come in and for tryouts, and they do two things. One is they judge the kids who are trying out on things that can be measured. So you can only judge on what can be measured, which is like speed, how sharply you turn, how you are on your inside edges, your outside edges, all these specific things to hockey that you can measure. And if you can't measure it, it's like it doesn't exist. And you see this in sports and society in general with testing, with the way people are judged, which is the most important things can't be measured. And so it's like they don't exist, and those kids who are the best often get left behind because you can only tell, you can only find those things much later, like at the end of a long tournament, in the fifth game, when your team is already eliminated but they're playing, which kid is still trying? Which kid is still out there working?
0: Qualities like perseverance, grit, and growth are often overlooked because outside evaluators are judging the kids based off what they see in the moment. Essentially, these people act as a buffer between the coach and the players.
1: The outside evaluators give the system, whatever the system is, a degree of plausible deniability, which is if you're a parent, you complain, they say, hey, it wasn't me. I didn't make the decision. It was made objectively by these outside evaluators.
0: Another modification is the role of private trainers. Parents will hire these expensive professionals, hoping that the extra coaching will boost their child's chances of getting picked. Cohen believes it unfairly tips the scale in favor of kids who come from money.
1: Normally, when I was a kid, or just not that long ago, you'd sign your kid up. Your kid had a coach. The coach did the tryouts, chose the team, coached the kid. Now, you say, look, my kid's not being developed. They say, maybe you should go hire an outside instructor. And you find out that all of these kids also have their own private trainers, which they're kind of using without telling the other kids because everyone's competing against each other. And all these things that were included now, you have to pay for extra. Some kids get it. Some kids don't. Some kids don't even know what's going on. And the fact is, the kids that are truly gifted and want to do this, doesn't matter. They're going to do their thing and they're going to get through. But the

0: down. Now, that would be among the 10,000 hours of practicing, but we didn't consider it that, and that's why we were able to do it.
1: Today, there are several helicopter hockey parents who try to outsmart the system so that their child has a leg up.
0: When I was growing up, the idea was if you were good, they would have you play with older kids. This idea is if you want to get good, you play with younger kids. And as a result of that, a lot of parents more and more have tried to hold their kids back to play with younger kids to build their confidence and get more coaching. And that is a big change that I saw, which is the idea that what does it take to be better? Does it take to play with bigger people, better people, faster people, or should you put yourself in a situation where you're kind of a ringer? And those things, the amount of practice and the sort of very carefully placing your kid in a system where they can play a very particular role.
1: Cohen says that this maneuver is unfair to kids because it doesn't allow them to develop as players or as individuals in life.
0: Because ultimately, the seasons where you really grow as a person are the seasons where you struggle. And you're engineering a system for your kid where your kid won't struggle and where your kid won't lose. And anybody who's been alive for more than a few decades knows that you only really get better and only really learn when you struggle and you lose. The winning is the treat, you know, but the winning is just a celebration. You never, as my father also said, you never learn anything from winning. You only learn from losing. And it's from losing that you really learn to win. And that, see, when you try to engineer hockey so that can happen, you kind of destroy what is probably the main value of youth sports, or one of them, which is not getting better at the sport and not preparing to play college hockey or something, but learning how to be part of a team, learning how to play a role on the team, learning how to lose, and that losing isn't the end of the world, that you can come back from it and come back from it stronger and quickly.
1: And yet, he admits his own faults as well. As a parent, he's struggled at times to maintain his composure or see the silver lining after a tough team loss.
0: This is really hard, you know, like I'm always questioning not just my son so much. I feel good about him. The one I feel bad about is myself, you know, like why am I getting caught up in this? Why do I care? And am I doing an injustice to this person or that person? And then you realize that being a decent person is a really hard thing.
1: It can be hard to keep your emotions in check when you're as heavily invested in the game as many parents are today. But in the end, it's important to act responsibly and set an example of how to deal with life's curveballs.
0: I always say to my kids, like, you got to draw a line. Like, there's some things you won't do and some things you won't say no matter what somebody does to you. And not because you don't want to hurt them, because you don't want to hurt yourself, you want to be a good person. I just think one thing I don't want to get lost is how rewarding this experience is. And one of the best things about youth sports and all these things is actually the relationship with the other parents, because that's all my friends now.
1: You can read about the triumphs, the struggles, and the exploding popularity of kids' competitive hockey in Rich Cohen's book, Pee-wee's Confessions of a Hockey Parent, available now online and in bookstores. You can learn more about all of our past guests by visiting our website at viewpointsradio.org. 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This story originally aired in January 2021 and was written and produced by Polly Hansen. Our executive producer is Amira Zaveri. Our studio manager is Jason Dickey. I'm Marty Peterson.
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1: This is Viewpoints Explained. I'm Ebony McMorris. Every summer, the same warning returns. Never leave a child alone in a parked car. But the danger isn't just about someone running into a store and losing track of time. It's about how quickly a car can turn into a burning oven, even on a day that doesn't feel super hot. According to the CDC, the temperature inside can jump nearly 20 degrees in just 10 minutes. Cracking a window doesn't help slow this down. And for children, the risk is greater because their bodies heat up much faster than grown adults. In just a short time, a child's core body temperature can get too high and heat stroke can set in. If it keeps rising, it can be fatal. The National Highway Traffic Safety Administration reports that more than 1,000 children in the U.S. have died this way over the last 25 years. In many cases, it's not because a parent decides to leave a child in their car. More than half of child hot car deaths happen when they're mistakenly forgotten. Others occur when a child climbs into an unlocked car unsupervised and can't get out. To prevent this, experts recommend building in small backups, like always putting your phone or bag in the back seat as a reminder. Also ask your child's school or provider to call if they don't arrive when they normally would. Lastly, always keep parked cars locked when not in use. If you see a child alone in a locked car, call 911 right away. Don't spend those first few moments looking around trying to find who they came with or attempting to get into the car. That can be sorted out after help is on the way. That's Viewpoints Explained for this week. More in a moment.

0: Welcome to Culture Crash, where we examine what's new and old in entertainment. Much has been made of last year's pop girl renaissance, with huge breakthroughs coming from Chappell Roan and Sabrina Carpenter, plus continued dominance from Taylor Swift, Billie Eilish, Olivia Rodrigo, and Ariana Grande. But there has also been another renaissance of female alternative pop rock artists releasing hits of their own. For instance, 2024 saw Clara release her third album called Charm, full of soft rock and jazzy pop tunes. At just 26 years old, Clara already has an impressive library of music to her name, and she just recently earned her first Grammy nomination. With songs like Juna and Add Up My Love, Clara proves that rich production and a 70s-inspired sound still works even into the 2020s. Suki Waterhouse's album, Memoir of a Sparkle Muffin, is a modern indie pop rock album full of catchy choruses and deeply vulnerable lyrics. Songs like OMG, Super Sad, and Blackout Drunk are perfect sing-alongs for spring afternoon and pair nicely with 80s pop like the music of Kate Bush. And finally, The Last Dinner Party is an indie rock band from London with 5 members and 0 men. Their album, Prelude to Ecstasy, explicitly explores the female gaze, with one of their biggest songs even titled The Feminine Urge. Dark, dramatic, and full of Baroque pop with shades of ABBA and David Bowie, The Last Dinner Party is definitely an act to watch moving forward. Clairo's Charm, Suki Waterhouse's Memoir of a Sparkle Muffin, and The Last Dinner Party's Prelude to Ecstasy are all available now. I'm Evan Rook.
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1: And the Ad Council.
2: The attacks still go on. I'm Paul Stevens, Fox News. Bahrain now accusing Iran of launching a new drone attack today, targeting that island nation.
3: A statement from Bahrain's foreign minister says a number of Iranian drones targeted the country. It did not elaborate on the target. Bahrain is home to the U.S. Navy's 5th Fleet, but there is no word if the U.S. assets were the intended target. And it comes just hours after the U.S. struck Iranian targets along the Strait of Hormuz, after what President Trump called a, quote, foolish violation of last week's ceasefire deal. The retaliatory strikes from the U.S. came one day after an Iranian drone hit cargo ships crossing the strait.
2: And that is Fox's Chanley Painter with that update. The Trump White House has made it a priority to clean up D.C. with a major federal initiative to reduce crime, relocate homeless populations, and restore federal monuments in the nation's capital. Interior Secretary Doug Burnham on Fox and Friends Weekend talked about the push.
4: President Trump, you know, said last year we're going to make D.C. safe and beautiful, the greatest country in the world. We're going to have the most beautiful capital in the world. And look at the job that he's accomplished in the last year. I mean, 8,700 arrests, crime rates dropping like crazy in the city to the lowest levels since 1900 in some cases.
2: And again, Secretary Burgum on Fox and Friends Weekend. All this coming as the U.S. Attorney for the District of Columbia, Jeanine Pirro, has been spearheading the federal efforts to crack down on crime and vandalism all in the nation's capital. At least 920 people so far officially said as killed in Venezuela's devastating earthquakes, over 3,300 injured, but tens of thousands are still reported as missing. On Friday, stocks falling to end the week. The Dow down 45 points. NASDAQ and S&P also finishing lower. 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
13: Last night wrapped up a couple of open houses for Johnson County. They were at Johnson County Arts and Heritage Center on Metcalf Avenue, talking about the budget proposed for Johnson County for 2027, and there are some concerns as well about a budget shortfall, $21.8 million by 2031. We are happy to welcome on and say hello to the chairman of Johnson County. Of course, he's up for re-election this year as well. Mike Kelly is joining us right here on KCMO Talk Radio. Mr. Chairman, appreciate your time. What was the goal of these open houses and what you wanted your message to the people of Johnson County to be over the last couple of nights?
14: Well, Pete, good morning. First of all, thank you so much for letting people know about these budget open houses. We try our best to get people some good information about the budget and connect with them where they're at, whether that's online, whether that's in the Johnson County magazines, or some people like to learn in person. So we appreciate you letting people know that they had this opportunity, and we had an okay crowd out there the last couple nights. You know, really what we're trying to tell people is that we're protecting the core services first. There's some amazing services that are provided by the Johnson County government, things that keep our community safe, things that help the most vulnerable in our community, things that make life worth living. And so we wanted to make sure that we were showing residents what our priorities were in the budget, really that matched their priorities that they told us in community surveys. Also, we were taking an honest picture about absorbing the real pressures that are out there in the economy right now. I'm sure a lot of your listeners are feeling it too, whether it be inflation or high gas prices. We're trying to show them how we're absorbing this pressure, not just passing it on dollar for dollar. We're doing our best to diversify our revenue streams, like looking at fee for service as opposed to property taxes on different things, working with the state legislature, who were great partners with us last year, as we were able to shift a motor vehicle fee. It's been something that the State Treasurers Association and others have been working on for 15 years. And we've all, as counties, been subsidizing the motor vehicle offices with property tax dollars. We're going to be able to help out with that a little bit this year and also open some more windows and make the DMV a little more convenient for folks. But really, it's just trying to showcase the efficiencies that we've gained through whether it be our targeted investments or just our continuous improvements. One of the hallmarks that I've been proud of Johnson County over the last few years is that we find ways to innovate in the ways in which we provide service, who provides services, so that we're able to provide these core services to our residents, keep outcomes while trying to remain measured in the amount of property taxes or other fees that we look to for our residents, which is, I got to tell you, not an easy thing. So we're continuing to try to plan for the needs that we know we have, or maybe some of the unknown needs ahead. But, you know, that's something we do every year. I'm glad people came out, and I'm glad to have the opportunity to talk with you about it. And thanks, as always, for the invite.
13: So what, you're talking about efficiencies and obviously trying to find new revenue streams, things like that. Do you feel like the county has a spending problem given the budget growth from under $1 billion to nearly $2 billion in about 10 years?
14: Well, Pete, our budget and our overall spend has grown, but you know, wastewater is about a third of that. That's critical infrastructure that's funded by our ratepayers, not our local property tax dollars. To me, that's not government growth. That's a public utility building more pipes to take away wastewater, which I think we'd all agree is an important service. And our wastewater is second to none, continuously winning national awards and keeping a modest rate structure is an important service. So most of that growth was in wastewater. You know, in terms of, you know, Johnson County departments, the department that grew the most was mental health care. I think we can all agree that mental health care is a challenge that's facing our country right now. Johnson County is not immune to that. And that's primarily been funded through grants. We became what's called a certified community behavioral health center. And because of that, we're able to reimburse those those mental health care costs through Medicaid, and being able to bring on more mental health professionals to help more people in Johnson County, frankly, that need it, that might not be able to get it through the private sector. Those are, again, primarily funded through grants and federal spending, not Johnson County ad valorem property tax dollars. The other increases that you've seen over the last 10 years have primarily been parks and libraries. They both, in 2016, created dedicated levies for capital planning. So that was a direct reaction to what the people of Johnson County told us that they wanted. And so through those master planning processes, you've seen new libraries, whether it be the beautiful new library out in Spring Hill. You know, it had 1,000 visitors on its first day, or in Merriam, or some great, you know, parks master plans, whether it be the beautiful park at Meadowbrook that's hosting our friends from London, or, you know, parks out at Kill Creek or Big Bull Park, you know, things that people in Johnson County are proud of. So, you know, one of the things that we've done is, you know, try to take what the community's asked us to do, which the people of Johnson County are proud of these services. They've told us they want these services, but also try to be measured in the way in which we provide them. And one of the things I'm proud of this year is that we've actually tried to, you know, showcase the efficiencies. It's always kind of been second nature as long as I've been there, and frankly, well before, that we always find ways to be as efficient and effective as possible. But this year we tried to highlight that a little differently. We tried to showcase some of the service modifications that we're making this year. Mm-hmm. And in doing so, we can show $15 million worth of service modifications just in the last 4 months of the budget process alone, whether it be using precast concrete in wastewater, or avoiding relocating utility poles when we're widening roadways for safety and in the unincorporated. So, you know, we're trying to be responsive to the people of Johnson County, but we're trying to also make sure that they have the services and the quality of life that the people of Johnson County have expressed that they want.
13: So you think that Johnson County, I mean, a third of its wastewater, and I don't know what the wastewater bill was 10 years ago versus now, but I mean, are you saying that as you feel and your reaction from Johnson Countyans has been they're accepting of the budget growth to this degree over the last 10 years?
14: Well, I think that people of Johnson County continue to tell us that they are happy with Johnson County as a place to live, as a place to work, as a place to raise a family, or a place to retire. The surveys always put us in the top 5, 6, 7% of counties in the nation, 94% of the people satisfied with Johnson County. And so I think we're being responsive to what they tell us. At the same time, we recognize that there are many in our county who are feeling the pinch of property taxes.
13: But I guess no one's arguing Johnson County is not a great place to live. It is. The question is, does that justify doubling the size of the county government?
14: So, again, capital planning is expensive. These are investments for our future in the county. And I think they're investments that people have asked us to make over the last 10 years. And frankly, before that, to make sure that we can maintain quality of life, that we can meet the needs of a growing population. It's a reality of the cost of doing business. You look at ambulances, and they're up significantly in their cost. Asphalt up 50%. Metal culverts, 83%. So I think what we see is you know, Johnson County continues to make the right investments. The people have told us what they want, and we're executing upon their expectations.
13: What, you know, I know that one thing that's come up here, and the county manager has talked about this $21.8 million budget shortfall by 2031. To me, I look at that and I say, okay, that sounds to me like almost a rounding error when you talk about $1.9 billion budget. Why isn't the instinct instead to talk about where can we save basically 1% of our budget versus going to the taxpayer and saying we're running out of money?
14: So I think the framing of that is a little shifted. What we're trying to do is to be transparent with our residents. You know, every year is a different challenge. No budget in the last 4 years I've been there and looking back in history has been exactly the same. There are things that we can project. There's the known knowns, and then there's the known unknowns when you're talking about budgeting 5 years and 10 years out, and you try to do the best you can. But, you know, there are different things that happen outside of our control, whether it be at the federal level, whether it be at the state level, or just internationally, that impact our economy, our ways in which we can operate Johnson County, that we can't necessarily plan for, but we can be conservative in the way that we approach budgeting. And we are in terms of what we anticipate our revenues and expenses to be. So for each of the years that I've been there, there's been, in years out, a projected gap that we would need to that we need to address. Now, that gap is our own creation because it anticipates level spending or a level of spending that is the same mill levy with expenses rising at just a set percentage. And we know each year it's not going to necessarily be that. So, each year we're going to go through the same kind of budgeting process where we protect the core services, where we try to make sure that we absorb pressure, not pass it on, and be disciplined in our operations. If we wanted to just spend and spend and spend, we wouldn't have cut the mill levy 7 of the last 8 years. I think we've shown that we are trying to be partners with folks. Our property tax rebate program helps some of the most vulnerable. And if we're able to find a resolution with the state legislature, which we've had great conversations with folks, I know there's not a silver bullet there, whether that be the Astor plan that was proposed in the House last year, or whether it be some kind of rolling average, or whether it be giving some different authorities and local control back to the people or back to the counties and cities in which they could operate their budgets in a little more targeted fashion to their residents. I think that resolution is going to get there in this next legislative session, and we're going to be right there working with the legislature, trying to make sure that we can meet the moment on property taxes, but also protect local governments. So I look forward to that.
13: Well, we're grateful that you went out there, did a couple of open houses. I'm sure there will be more to come in the months to come as well. Mike Kelly, Johnson County Chairman on KCMO. Thank you for being here, Mr. Chairman. We appreciate the time as always.
14: Pete, it's always a pleasure. Hope you enjoy a fun day in Kansas City today.
13: You bet. We'll talk to you soon. Have a great rest of the week.
14: Yeah, take care.
13: All right. Mike Kelly on KCMO Talk Radio, 913-408-7957. We'll have some fun with one of our segments. We call it Ask Mundo Anything, and we'll do that coming up next on KCMO.
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13: 913-408-7957. Let's start with Jake in Liberty. Jake, what's your question, brother?
34: Hey, good morning, fellas. How's everybody doing this morning?
13: Very well.
34: Quick question. You said you, before the break, Hy-Vee breakfast. I simply have to know, Pete, crispy bacon, chewy bacon, and please don't tell me you bake your bacon.
13: No, you know what? Dare I say I want to split the difference between the crispy and what was the other option you gave me? The
34: chewy.
13: Chewy.
34: And please don't say you bake your bacon.
13: No, bacon the bacon. All right. I thought you were going to ask me if I want Canadian bacon, American bacon. I like all bacon. All right. I'm a bacon enthusiast. I love breakfast. But no, I'm with you. It's got to be right in the middle. I don't like it too hard. I don't like it too mushy. Got to be perfectly in the middle, which is tough to do because once you go 30 seconds over on the bacon, it changes very quickly.
34: You got to hover over that skillet.
13: That's, I agree.
34: The best advice. Low, slow, and don't walk away. Drink your coffee, flip the bacon.
13: Well
34: hey
13: said
34: guys,
13: there.
34: Have a great day, buddy.
13: You too.
34: Appreciate the show.
13: You too there, Jake. I am a breakfast enthusiast. If I could eat half a dozen eggs a day, I would. I eat at least two a day. Every morning, I have two boiled eggs every single day. That's how I start the day. And on the weekends when I'm home, I'll have eggs for lunch. make the girls' eggs, sometimes an egg wrap, sometimes scrambled eggs. I mean, we go through dozens of eggs every week in our house. So I genuinely love breakfast, which is like the only downside of this job is I can't go to the Hy-Vee Market Grill and get this breakfast deal. I'm dying to get it. I'll have to save it for the weekends. 913-408-7957. 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
13: Tim in Harrisonville. Go ahead, Tim.
1: Hey, Pete. It's kind of a quick two-part question. You seem to be passionate about sports. You made a career out of it. I wanted to know, were you good at any sports? And if you left radio, would you start a sports podcast?
13: Was I any good at it? I don't know. That's all in the eye of the beholder. I was terrible at baseball. I blame my dad for that because he had me batting right-handed when I was left-handed as a little kid, so I never recovered. Basketball was my sport. I was pretty good on that growing up. Had an injury 8th grade into 9th grade, and that kind of stalled out basketball. Turned to cross-country, track and field, and, you know, I was pretty good at that. I got my mile down to about 438. Did the half mile in about 159. So, I mean, it's not top of the top, but hey, for high school, that was pretty good. So that's part one. Part two, when it comes to would I start a sports podcast? Well, I can't get into some of the details on that, but I do operate a business that is heavily involved in sports media. So there is an element of sports still in my life. We do a sports show on the weekend, Heartland College Sports, on Saturday mornings, and that is still in some ways a big part of what I do. So there's the answer to that two-part question for you, and I appreciate that, Tim. I'm trying to think of what other sports. I mean, yeah, baseball I stunk at. Soccer, I was all right at soccer growing up. Didn't like lacrosse at all. But listen, I love sports, no doubt about it. All right, 913-408-7957. Got a couple of open lines for you. John in Lewisburg.
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13: What's up, John?
2: Not much. I'm not in Lewisburg. I'm in Sitting Pea, Kansas right now, northwest Jefferson County, and I'm listening to you loud and clear on 102.7 out of Topeka.
13: 102.9. Thank you very much, John.
2: Hey, hold on.
13: John?
2: Yeah.
13: What's your question?
2: My question is, how do you decide your programming schedule?
13: How do I decide it?
2: Yeah.
13: In terms of what, the host that we have on?
2: Yeah. For example, Mark Levin. I mean, he kind of seems like a worn-out pair of boxers. At what are the demographics that still listen to him? And when do you make decisions on when to cancel somebody and put someone else on?
13: A worn out pair of boxers. Okay. Thank you very much there, John. Listen, we have good, solid control over the lineup here on KCMO. Mark Levin may not be for everybody. He is still an institution in this format, and he is someone who obviously has done it for a long time and is well respected. Does he yell too much a little bit for my liking? Sure. He does. I agree with you there. But listen, he's got, I think, the third most affiliates of any talk radio show in America after maybe Sean Hannity and one other. So still well respected. And you know what? What I like about him, too, is that time slot. He is live. And right now, KCMO Talk Radio is live from 6 a.m. to 10 p.m. Every single minute of programming for 16 hours straight on this radio station, you are hearing a live show. 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We do 16 hours straight. From this show, Keatsman, Vince Show, Guy Benson, Levin, and McGraw-Millhaven. So that's a big reason for it. And there might be changes on the horizon. Who knows? We'll have to wait and see. All right. Let's see. Let's go to JR and Sean A.
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13: What do you got for me, my man?
3: Hey, Pete, I know you're kind of a pizza critic, so I was kind of wondering your favorite slice here in town and your favorite slice that you've had.
13: Favorite slice here in town would be Pizza Tasio. If I had to get pizza anywhere in Kansas City, I like Pizza Tasio. Top of my list. And I know that, you know, if you haven't tried it, the only problem for me is it's not around the corner from my house. It's like 20 minutes away. So I don't do it a lot because I don't like cold pizza and I don't want to warm up pizza once I bring it back home. But if I could get it more frequently, I would. Best pizza ever. I'll have to go to my in-laws' hometown of Rockville Center, New York, where Gino's Pizza is the best pizza that I have ever had. And that's it right there. If you ever find yourself in Nassau County, Gino's Pizza is the place to go.
3: Awesome. What's your topping?
13: My pepperoni.
3: Okay. All right.
13: Classic.
3: Hey, I appreciate it.
13: Thank you, my man. I appreciate you. That's Ask Mundo Anything, all wrapped up. I'm Pete Mundo on KCMO. We've got more coming your way next.
4: The Trump administration made cleaning up Washington, D.C. a priority, and Interior Secretary Doug Burgum says they're getting the job done.
5: President Trump, you know, said last year we're going to make D.C. safe and beautiful. We're the greatest country in the world. We're going to have the most beautiful capital in the world. And look at the job that he's accomplished in the last year. I mean, 8,700 arrests, crime rates dropping like crazy in the city to the lowest levels since 1900 in some cases.
4: Burgum, speaking to Fox News, says they will continue to focus on combating crime and to restoring the nation's monuments. Former National Security Advisor John Bolton could get up to 5 years in prison and a $2.25 million fine. When he sentenced in October, he pleaded guilty yesterday to mishandling classified documents. 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
8: For decades, the prevailing wisdom for someone who's had a heart attack has been to put them on beta blockers for the rest of their life. But new research suggests that might not be necessary, and that the benefits of these medications probably taper off after a year or two. On the whole, and for the average person, beta blockers are very safe and very effective. But, as with any medication, they can come with a cost. A financial one, and also potential side effects. We're talking about things like fatigue, dizziness, dry mouth, dry eyes. I want to be clear when I say that you absolutely should talk to your doctor before starting or stopping any medication. Point is, if you're years out from a heart attack and you're in otherwise good health, you might want to ask your doctor about discontinuing beta blockers. You want to, of course, keep up a healthy lifestyle, diet, exercise, and sleep. I'm Dr. Sanjay Gupta, helping you live a better life.
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9: It is always a pleasure to welcome on our good friend, host of Faulkner Focus, Outnumbered, Harris Faulkner, joining us on KCMO Talk Radio in Kansas City. Even better when she gets to share what's going on with her book, Faith Still Moves Mountains, now available in paperback. I love it for the beach, the lake trip, Harris. It is a perfect summer read. Good morning. How are you doing?
10: Good morning. That sounds so exciting. I wish I could do some beach and lake time. But you're absolutely right. I mean, this book has touched a lot of lives. And what I'm super excited about now is continuing the conversation with those people who just didn't pick up a hardcover. You know, they like a paperback. They do want to take it on those summer locales and so on and so forth. But they also want something that they can mark up. And there's just something about a paperback and bending those pages and highlighting and doing all of that. And it really does hit you right where you are in your faith. If you're just starting out, your faith walk has been challenged and you've let it go. If you've never really been exposed to faith before, but you know that people have miracles happen in their lives. So how about if we hear about some of those miracles from the very people they're happening to? And the book opens with teenagers, which, you know, what we're seeing today, Pete, is this invigorated knowledge about faith among young people. They get it. They see people in their 40s and 50s and 60s and older who've worked their whole lives and still don't have that just inside peace and joy. And they think, yeah, I'm going to work my whole life. I'm going to do this. I'm going to follow my dreams, but I want to feel contented. I want to be at peace and feel real joy, not just momentary happiness. And when things go wrong, I want to know that something has me, something holds. So it's so exciting to see a new generation of people come into faith on their own. You know, these are not the kids we dragged to church when they were little. They're making their own decisions now. You know, I'm watching my teenage daughters right now. I have a 17-year-old who's rising senior in high school and a 19-year-old who's a rising sophomore in college. So they're in that sweet spot of lots of education and new experiences and everything else. And they are leaning into prayer. Now, they've known it because that's our household, but they're choosing it. And when they choose it, I want something to be there for people when they make that choice that kind of just gets them started. You know, it's kind of the preamble, if you will, and you can pick it up and read it over and over again. The stories are really delicious spiritually and uplifting, but people face some real challenges in these stories. I'm a journalist, so I went out and got the news.
9: Why do you think it is, Harris? I was reading this state of media study the other day. It's TV, radio, digital media, the whole thing. And this stood out to me. Younger viewers watch religious and spiritual content at three times the rate of 55 plus. 18 to 34 year olds are three times as likely to consume religious and spiritual content compared to those over the age of 55. What is going on in this country right now?
10: Because the world around them is taking. Everything is a take. Children and young people need a fountain. They need something to pour into them. You know, if somebody's always drinking from your cup, you know, buy this, do this, this will make you popular, flex this way, use this filter on social media, do this, feed the machine, take, and then somehow you miraculously may feel better on the inside. No, they want a sure thing. And our relationship with the Lord is how you get that. And they are smart enough to know, they've tasted enough of everything tapping into them. They want to be able to swim in the river of goodness and righteousness. And they may not even know what all that is yet, but they know there's something better. They know there's something greater. And I applaud them for their curiosity. And our young people can never lose their curiosity. They must always feed it. And social media, you know, for all the FaceTiming and Zooming that we do and social media, you don't make eye contact with your camera. You can look into it, but it's not really looking back at you with a soul or with love or with promise or with divinity. And that's what they're seeking. So keep seeking. And, you know, my job is a continually growing Christian is to make sure that when people have inquiries about faith, I couple that with my God-given divine assignment of journalism and storytelling with going out and finding some miracles. What are the news stories about miracles? What's breaking in the miracle world? And let young people, and people of all ages, because, you know, if you go through something, you got to feel young again. Like if somebody gives you a diagnosis and you're like, okay, I'm going to have to fight this with everything I've got. It doesn't matter if you're 80 or you're 18. You're going to need something to help you get through that, which makes you feel sort of small and young, and maybe you don't know all the answers. So we can all get to that point in life where we need light. We need answers. We need a sure thing. We need prayer. And then you're part of a greater community, what I call our special forces, because, you know, I grew up military with my dad who served. Our special forces of faith. Once you get plugged in, you can pick up the phone, send a text, and you can say, I need you today. Can you pray this for me? Matthew 17:20 is where I got faith still moves mountains. It's all about the mustard seed faith and moving a mountain with your faith. But we were starting to fall away. And what I want is for people to know that it still works. Miracles still happen. Relationship with God still happens, and it's rich and it's a blessing.
9: Harris Faulkner's here, Fox News. Of course, Harris, you know, whether you're here in Kansas City where you started your career, Minneapolis, New York with Fox, when you've dealt with big moments during this high-pressure career of yours, have you had those moments where your faith has been shaken? And what did you do in those moments?
10: Oh, yeah. So when I lived in Kansas City, as you may know, I know people at the Star Tribune attended some of the court proceedings. I had a vicious stalker. And I was younger in my life and at the point where things were just starting to kind of happen at WDAF. And I was so excited, and it looked like I might even be able to do some anchoring with the now retired Phil Witt and, you know, Frank Bull and that whole team and Mike Thompson. And it was going to, and I was the new young kid on the block, and it was going to be great. So to have someone in my life who wished me not just harm, but death, I was living in downtown Kansas City, Missouri, and he broke into my apartment. And I won't go into the whole story. Some people who are listening may even remember it. But what I realized is that throughout all of that, I was given a second chance. The neighbors heard me screaming, called 911. This guy had pulled me down some stairs that were inside my walk-up studio and wrapped an electrical cord around my neck. And I was screaming. And people heard me. They called 911. And by the grace of God and mercy, I was spared. And so there have been things. And you may think, well, what does that have to do with your career? I had to face the public days later. You know, the news director at the time and general manager and I all sat and said, you know, this we could understand if this just crushed you. You don't want to do this anymore. And I'm like, are you kidding? This is my dream. And I had a lot to work through and a lot of prayer. And I started going to a church in Overland Park, Kansas, and really leaning in. My parents came in and visited and said, look, this is what it's going to take to build you back. It's a spiritual foundation. And people would come up to me and ask me, how are you doing? And I would say, I'm praying, so I'm going to make it. And they would say, well, what can we do with or for you? And I would say, pray for me, pray with me. And I love Kansas City for a lot of reasons. But to have gone through something like that and to know that that population of great souls was so kind to me and so open and sharing with their own faith, many of them, that's why I hold KC close in my heart. It's part of this faith journey that I'm on.
9: Amazing. Harris Faulkner's here, Fox News. Harris, for someone driving to work today, just getting up, getting after it, you know, thinking about your book and maybe picking up that paperback version of Faith Still Moves Mountains, you can get it right now wherever you get your books. But they say to themselves, you know, I want to lean into my faith more. I just don't know how to do it. What is one simple way you would tell them to start living out their faith today?
10: All right. This may sound a little strange. You got to put out a bulletin. You're making changes. You want everybody around you to know, I'm praying now. Because there are some people in your life who may not be yoked to the idea. And you need a good core group around you. And I know this also may sound a little, because some of those people are relatives and it's tough. Mm-hmm. But that's why you put out the billboard. I'm on my walk now. And I hope you're with me. But in the middle of Faith Still Moves Mountains is a glossy prayer book of original prayers. I worked with a theologian to come up with what you're talking about, just first steps, like just give me a topic. And there are only a few of them, and they're scripture inspired. So you'll see where some of the inspiration came from, because it's a short paragraph, really pretty pages in the center of the book. We had that in the hardcover. It's the first paperback to do that, but I thought it was really important. So I would say those two places. Tell everybody you know, I'm going to need you if you're with me, but please don't discourage me if you're not. Put that sign out there. Be bold in your new walk in faith. Attract what you need. That's what we need to do. And I love church. I think church is fantastic because it is that community. I go to Bible study sometimes. I find that a little bit kind of smaller and some place to start. I would encourage people to do that. You don't have to go to a tabernacle at first. If you feel like I'm not quite ready for that, go to a smaller experience and do a little Bible study. And I am a girl, while I love tech and all of the rest, because I'm into AI and doing some AI pushes here with Fox and kind of the tip of the spear of that conversation. So I do think there's a place for those things. But I prefer to be in the company in person with people at the beginning of a journey like this. And so if you can, go to a Bible study. And then if you want to do digital later for your schedule or whatever, but look people in the eye and let them pray with and for you. I'm excited that people are going to do this. And I have some new partners in my journey. Walmart, Sam's Club. I wanted a paperback that's affordable as well as portable. So I'm super excited about that. And I know some of the prices have a little discount right now. Amazon's doing it too. Affordability, portability, those are important. And go get your spirituality. And I am praying for you. Just know this, at Harris Faulkner across all my platforms. If you need a prayer warrior, put me on your list. Reach out to me. I'm there. Well, God bless you.
9: That's awesome. You were so right on, too, when you said with the hard copy or the hardcover, you know, you don't really want to mark it all up. Something about the paperback, it's like, I'll fold this thing, I'll bend it, I'll highlight it. You're so right about how we kind of view that paperback versus the hardcover. Harris Faulkner, Fox News. What's coming up today on the show on Faulkner Focus?
10: Oh, my goodness. Oh, my goodness. Are you seeing the socialism spread across this country?
9: Yeah. Yeah.
10: And I don't. Okay. So I don't know if people really know how to find the signs. If you were seeing homelessness pop up in your city, yet your taxes didn't go down, which means you're paying the same amount. If you're seeing people in your communities really feel pressed upon, like, oh, I can't even say my faith out loud. I can't. I mean, look at the anti-Semitism in our society right now. Socialism wants the government to be God. And if you look

0: homelessness. We had a few people in New York. Now we have the beginnings of encampments here, just like other places across the country. It is fascinating to see how quickly it can happen. So we're going to get into that because, of course, it's happening now post these primaries, Pete. And I'm sure you have some thoughts on this, too. This didn't just start yesterday. Bernie Sanders thought he could get into office. This would have been accelerated much faster if Democrats on their side of the aisle hadn't pulled the plug on this. Mm-hmm. They're funding this. They're giving them resources from the DNC, and I don't understand it. It's like it's tearing apart their party. So I just call them all socialists now, because if you allow somebody to come into your house and wreck it, if you tolerate that, I'm assuming you celebrate it.
1: So true. And
0: so
1: the anti-Semitism.
0: They've got to get a handle on this on the left.
1: Yes.
0: They have to do it.
1: The anti-Semitism.
0: Yeah, so we'll get into that.
1: Yeah, it's all part of the equation. It's bad.
0: Well, it's hate. It's just
1: yes.
0: hate. It's division and chaos.
1: Mm-hmm. Absolutely. Yeah. Absolutely.
0: Because that helps you rule.
1: So true. Harris, you are the best. You know Kansas City loves you. Thank you for being here on KCMO Talk Radio. And I'll actually be doing this show from your building next week. I got a event there in town. So maybe we'll bump into each other. I'd love to say hello.
0: I would love that. And go America.
1: It is always great to have Harris Faulkner on the show on KCMO. We'll wrap it up this hour coming up next. I'm Pete Mundo.

0: go see them at 6th and McVicker.
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3: For decades, the prevailing wisdom for someone who's had a heart attack has been to put them on beta blockers for the rest of their life. But new research suggests that might not be necessary, and that the benefits of these medications probably taper off after a year or two. On the whole, and for the average person, beta blockers are very safe and very effective. But, as with any medication, they can come with a cost. A financial one, and also potential side effects. We're talking about things like fatigue, dizziness, dry mouth, dry eyes. I want to be clear when I say that you absolutely should talk to your doctor before starting or stopping any medication. Point is, if you're years out from a heart attack and you're in otherwise good health, you might want to ask your doctor about discontinuing beta blockers. You'll want to, of course, keep up a healthy lifestyle, diet, exercise, and sleep. I'm Dr. Sanjay Gupta, helping you live a better life.
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6: You know, last hour we had on Harris Faulkner of Fox News, and she was talking about how on her show today, Faulkner Focus, they'll do more of a focus on some of these, I mean, literally full-blown socialists. They are calling themselves Democratic Socialists who won races in New York City on Tuesday night. One of those individuals, Daraliza Avila Chevalier. I think I got that right.
7: Could be Chevalier, who knows?
6: Yeah, thank you, John.
7: Mm-hmm.
6: Well, she was on MSNBC with Jen Psaki last night, along with Mayor Mamdani of New York City. Take a listen to what she said as to why she decided to run for Congress.
8: I am someone who has felt deeply abandoned by the establishment politics that far too often see my community as merely a statistic, that far too often only shows up to explain away the circumstances that the politics that they have voted for time and time again, which have impacted our community in ways that they do not feel the effects of. And as someone who has had to live with the question of whether I can even afford to stay in the city I love.
6: So she says that she's grappling with affordability, and that motivated her to run for Congress. She wants to be a working person, right? She's just part of the working class. I want to take you through her background here for a second. She started college in 2012. She graduated in 2016 with a degree in Middle Eastern studies. She is currently in her seventh year of her PhD program. So she's been a college student for the better part of 14 years, sociology major as well. These are not working class people. They have not held jobs. Mayor Mamdani, infamously, really never had a job. Tried to do a rap career or something like that, and that didn't work out. And then he kind of got into politics and higher education and things like that. These are, by definition, champagne communists. That's what they are. That's what they should be called. Champagne communists. They act like they're part of the working class. They're just part of the hustle of a place like New York City or anywhere for that matter. Just grinding away. Many of them have just spent years as part of the indoctrination factories that have become colleges, haven't really had jobs, and then act like working stiffs. But you know what? Not enough people know what these people have done for a living, which is little to nothing. Meantime, back here in Kansas City, we talked about this story this week. So I have received now multiple private messages from folks in area law enforcement unhappy with some of the reporting that I began the show with and that I shared with you on social media. And it ties into what happened with Oscar Sanchez Munoz, the 22-year-old who shot five people along I-70 last Tuesday night, who we believe was finally found dead in a basement in Independence last night by area law enforcement. This came 8 days after the shooting took place. And the reason that some people are upset with me is not only the fact that there was a Keystone Cops element to this whole thing, it's that I had heard and have heard from multiple sources in area law enforcement that this guy, who, remember, back on June 11th, was the suspect in a shooting into a vehicle in Wyandotte County, was known to authorities around Kansas City law enforcement. A warrant was issued for his arrest last week. And on the morning of the Tuesday shooting on the interstate, I heard from law enforcement sources that there were departments, individuals on the Missouri side who basically said, yeah, we know this guy's a threat. We hear you. But right now, sorry, guess what? We're kind of tied up with this FIFA fan fest soccer stuff going on around town. Had they instead focused on this guy Tuesday morning, when area law enforcement was like, we've got to get this guy tracked down. We have to arrest him. He's a threat to the region. He's a threat to innocent people in Kansas City. Maybe Tuesday night would have been avoidable when one person was killed and five people were shot on rush hour, 6:30 at night last Tuesday. There is no guarantee, but it is stuff like this that absolutely makes you wonder and makes me wonder. I'm Pete Mundo, back Monday morning at 6.
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10: Being tested again. I'm Daria Albinger, Fox News. Tensions are growing in the Middle East as Tehran carries out new attacks on ships which are trying to cross the Strait of Hormuz.
11: In the Strait of Hormuz today, traffic still flowing, but more slowly. You had 34 vessels cross yesterday. 10 today, that's according to the maritime tracker Kepler. The UK Maritime Authority is reporting that another ship was just struck by an unidentified projectile in the Strait. My sources say it's a crude tanker. It's called the Kihu. It was heading to Fujairah with Qatari oil on board. Iran is trying to show it has leverage. It wants to control the Strait of Hormuz, saying any passage through routes outside the framework designated by the Persian Gulf Strait Authority will not be covered by safe passage guarantees. They want ships to coordinate with them and very likely pay them.
10: The U.S. launched strikes on Iran in the Middle East yesterday. They were in response to Iranian drone strikes on a Singapore-flagged cargo ship in the Strait. We are 1 week away from the nation's 250th birthday, but it seems not everyone is ready to celebrate.
12: Demonstrations are planned in more than 100 cities and towns across the U.S. It's being organized by the group All of Us 250 in states including Texas, New York, Florida, Arizona, Louisiana, North Carolina, Illinois, and more. The group says the goal is to protest, quote, whitewashed celebrations of the 250th birthday of the country, instead pushing for, quote, a place where freedom and equality are for all. There will be rallies, marches, and demonstrations, but the group stresses that they should be peaceful and no violence of any kind will be tolerated. All of Us 250 is partnering with other groups, including 5051 and the Women's March, for the day of protest. In New York, Tanya J. Powers, Fox News.
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10: There's been a mistrial in the case of a man charged with arson in California's Palisades wildfires. But the defendant will remain behind bars.
15: After declaring a mistrial over a deadlocked jury, a federal judge ordering Jonathan Rinderknecht to remain detained ahead of a new October 19th trial.
16: The politics. You know, they need a scapegoat. They need somebody to blame.
15: Defense attorney Steve Haney reacting to prosecutors vowing to retry the case.
16: The government's case was not strong and they didn't have enough evidence to convict him.
15: Predicting a second trial will end up with Rinderknecht being acquitted. Prosecutors citing evidence, including cell phone data and surveillance video, alleging the 29-year-old started a fire last year that was put out but reignited to become the Palisades fire. Rinderknecht pleaded not guilty. Haney alleges his client is the fall guy for the L.A. Fire Department's failure to fully extinguish the initial inferno. Kristen Goodwin, Fox News.
10: TMZ says it's received another note about the abduction of Nancy Guthrie.
17: TMZ receiving yet another email from a person claiming to know the identities of Nancy's two kidnappers and promising video proof in exchange for one Bitcoin. TMZ talking that they are working with the FBI on the IT technology of those ransom notes. But we're also learning from TMZ that the person who emailed that letter to them claimed to have, quote, a phone stashed in a secure location containing what they said was a video of a, quote, main guy with Nancy on the day the sender described as probably Nancy's last day. This news comes just days after the details of one of those initial ransom notes was revealed to the public, claiming Nancy died unintentionally shortly after she was taken from her Tucson, Arizona home on February 1st and is, quote, buried in nature.
10: That's Fox's Chanley Painter. A magnitude 5.9 earthquake has struck northwestern Afghanistan. It was reportedly felt from Kabul to northern Pakistan. I'm Daria Albinger. This is...
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22: 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I'm a proud member of the Iowa Writers Collaborative. Before we go to the news desk, I want to give you an update. This week, If you've been following, you know that I recently wrote a book called A Two-Hour Entrepreneur. 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No infotainment system, hand crank windows, no paint. It's electric. It's got a range of 205 miles, and you will be soon able to buy this American-made vehicle, made in Indiana, for $24,950. And as usual, destination charges, taxes, and fees are extra. The vehicle I'm talking about is the Slate truck, the EV truck. The obvious question, is there a market at roughly half the price of what a new vehicle goes for on average in the United States of America? Short answer, yes, there is. And how do we know? Let me take you back 6 years. The Ford Motor Company introduced for the 2020 model year the Ford Maverick. The base model was a hybrid, and it was a unibody truck designed for folks who needed a little bit more but didn't want to go SUV, wasn't going to go full-size pickup truck. They were aiming at urban families, if you can believe it. That truck with a hybrid powertrain went for $19,995. Was there a demand for it? Ford was sold out for 3 model years. 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Small, compact Japanese pickup trucks were everywhere. 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Nissan built one. Mazda built one. 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They were durable. They were versatile. And it made sense for a lot of people. I believe the time has come for something like this right now, Slate Auto. Ford's looking at developing a under $30,000 truck, an EV truck that they're working on. So there's definitely an interest, and there is a dearth of anything if you want a truck brand new and you do not want to pay more than 30 grand. Your choice is pretty limited. And you can't buy a Ford Ranger for that. You can't buy a Chevy Colorado or a GMC vehicle for that. They're north of 30 easily. And in fact, some Ranger models will run you up around 50 for a mid-size pickup. Ram doesn't offer one yet, but they're coming. And others are coming to the market. Toyota owned this market for themselves over the last 10 years when Detroit realized that getting out of it, because they had been out of it, both Ford was out in 2011, Dodge slash Ram was out of it slightly before that, GM left in 2012. And that pretty much left Nissan and Toyota to the market, and the Tacoma just dominated. And the automakers went, whoops, I think we made a mistake here. We want to get back into this. But even now, an affordable midsize pickup? No, not really. Not really. Your choices are buy used or buy something else. I don't know what the numbers are for Slate, but I want to point two things out to you. Number one, even after the elimination of the EV federal credits, this truck's coming to market, number one. Number two, it still has a base price less than 30 grand. And I don't mean 29,995, 24,950. I'm letting that settle for a minute. There's a lot of companies looking at coming back into this field. Kia's talking about it. Hyundai's talking about it. Scout's going to be there. Everybody's gaming for this. But how many of them will get to this price point? That's the challenge. I mean, even the Hyundai, and I'm trying to think of their little truck that they had based on the Elantra. We did a review of it a little bit while back. Cute little truck, but it was well north of 30 grand. And for the record, according to the powers that be at Hyundai, that little truck is not, the Santa Cruz is not being discontinued. And that comes straight from my field rep, who made a point of making sure that I knew that. So I want to share that with you while I'm thinking about it. 24,950. The magic of this truck, and it's genius, really, by limiting and keeping it very, very simple, means that quality should be very, very high. And by keeping it simple and keeping it inexpensive gives people the room and the finance to trick this truck out or turn it into an SUV any kind of way you want. If you want a particular vehicle wrap for it, that's on you. You want to dress it up? They're taking a leaf, really, out of the Ford Bronco do-it-yourself book. Now, the Bronco is considerably more expensive, but the big thing about the Bronco is that you could customize it literally to anything you want. And Slate's not leaving it to chance. They're also offering something they call Slate University, which would give you a number of how-tos if you wanted to do this or that relative to your new truck. And I should add this. I mentioned an SUV based on this platform. That's still also under 30 grand, but just barely. It's going to come in at 29,950. But the same principle, you'll be able to do what you want with it. Me personally, I think you're going to see a lot of base Slate trucks without the wrap, very basic, because that's what people can afford to get into, and they're going to be happy as a clam to be able to own something new. Now, the only beef I've got is the short range, and that's partly because of the batteries they chose. They chose to go with a cheaper battery that's not as energy dense, but allowed them to hit the price point, which is why it's only 205 miles. But if you are near public charging or you are have a home where you can charge it in, could possibly be a good option for you if for no other reason as a weekend vehicle, an errand vehicle, or a work vehicle, particularly at that price. You really can't go wrong. We'll see. And I'm hoping to drive one in the near future, and I'll let you know just how that experience went. But at some point in the future, I will get to drive one of these, no doubt. So $24,950. It's a thing. You can own a new truck. While traveling this summer, consider using this airfare hack. You are listening to the Tech Mobility Show.
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0: Chevy Blazer with the driver control system. A little security in an insecure world.
1: The year was 2006, if you could have seen the commercial. That was a TV commercial for the Chevy Blazer. It had all kinds of stuff going on in that commercial. It was a dangerous road. I mean, lumber, rocks, folks riding bicycles, animals, and the Blazer traversed all of that with no problem and brought the person home safe, implying that while the world is very dangerous, you're very safe in this vehicle, no matter what the world throws at it. A very interesting visual that it had relative to compressing everything that you could encounter on a day. And I'll say it this way. If my ride home encountered all of that, I'd move because it's extremely dangerous. And just it was a bit much, but I got the point. E-waste. That is all that discarded computer, cell phone, and other, oh my goodness, river of electronic devices that are outdated. They're in drawers, they're in closets, they're wasting space in your house. And some of it we even throw away. Interesting fact, the disposal of e-waste is governed by state law in only 25 of the 50 United States. And that means that half of our country has no laws at all about the tsunami of e-waste that America discards annually. And let's not even begin the discussion of the inconsistencies in each of the current laws. In other words, it's a mess. This is Topic A. This conversation started a few years back, although the issue has been going on for decades. Listeners talk, when we talk about EVs, they say, yeah, but what about the batteries? What are you going to do about the batteries? Oh my God, the batteries. And they were talking about the EV batteries. Truth be told, the EV batteries are just a fraction of the larger problem. Part of that problem is in your pocket right now, your cell phone, all the electronic gadgets you've bought for the kids down through the years that they don't play with anymore, that they've put away, all the batteries, whether they're cell phone batteries or just AA's, AAA's, whatever, your laptop that stopped working in 2017 that's just been in a closet because you don't know what to do with it, all of that is e-waste. Yet, we don't have a comprehensive national policy to handle it. So much of that could be resolved. Because it's disingenuous for folks to get all up in arms about EV batteries when we have had this problem. The current or the modern cell phone as we know it has been around, if you count the iPhone, since 07. We've had basic cell phones before that going back at least back into the 80s. So this has been a problem. Lithium ion batteries have always been the problem. And everything else, the gold and all the heavy metals and all the other stuff that goes into it, that could be recaptured. But we don't have a way to do it. And even when the states have laws, they're so disjointed and uncoordinated. If a local company was to say, you know what? We want to be ecologically responsible. We want to help be part of the solution to this problem. Problem is, depending where they're at, the law, or lack thereof, may not be of much help to them. And because of the difference across the country, they really can't build anything. People really can't build anything to get scale. Because you're going to spend that kind of money, particularly in handling the risk, and because you still have a charge, so there's a risk of fire or worse, even in the little batteries. We heard that, 10 years ago, there was a rash of lithium battery fires that were in like hoverboards and personal computers. We had that whole rash there for a minute. That's still a problem. That's still a problem. And interestingly enough, very rarely, and even to this day, very rarely, we're talking about EV batteries. All of that stuff was happening with the smaller, I mean, the chemistry was the issue. Don't get me wrong. Lithium ion as a slurry is a problem. for so many reasons. But consider this. The states that do regulate e-waste disagree on almost everything. If you had two states together that both had e-waste laws, you couldn't run in those two states the same way because the laws are different. Let me give you an example. In Illinois, they ban certain electronics from landfills outright, but impose no mandate on who collects it or how. Other states set collection targets. Like in Indiana, they order manufacturers accountable to take back 60% of the total weight of everything they sold the year before. How do you even monitor that? In Maine, they make manufacturers foot the bill for shipping and recycling, but get this, even for products made by companies that have gone out of business since. Now, who's going to even foot the bill for that? And more importantly, where is it going and how are we going to do it? For a company operating across state lines, the obligations vary depending on product type, reporting cycle, fee model, and cost recovery structure. A company's New York compliance plan will not, for example, work in Texas. Now, to be honest, most states with e-waste laws start from the same premise. The manufacturers who made the products should pay to recycle them. I have no problem with that. And all but California and Utah have built their programs around that idea. But the details diverge sharply from there. Some states demand annual performance reports. Performance for what? Measuring how? Others set recycling targets or impose penalties for non-compliance. And as you might guess, yes, California is the outlier. Listen to this. The state charges consumers an electronic waste recycling fee when you buy it. Your cell phone, anything with an e-battery in it, you're going to pay an extra charge to the state of California. Goody, goody, goody. They use that money to fund a state-run network of certified recyclers. And depending on what it is, the fee could be anywhere between $4 to $6 an item. That stuff adds up. Depending on screen size, California expanded its program to include battery-embedded products such as cordless tools, toys, and small appliances. No other state has replicated this advanced recovery fee model at the same scale. Thank God, that's a nightmare. And then the question is, what can you do? How can you do it? And how do you get paid? How do you make money recycling in California? Because if you do it the California way, what you do in California won't apply anywhere else. And if you're going to choose one, probably California because of its sheer size. If you're going to build the scale, might as well be California. Because that's the only way it really makes sense. Realizing that whatever you build won't apply anywhere else. We need a national law, people. We need to work this out. This is a mess and it's going to choke us and be dangerous. A new solar technology stays semi-transparent while generating electricity. This is the Tech Mobility Show.

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5: A better life with Dr. Sanjay Gupta.
6: For decades, the prevailing wisdom for someone who's had a heart attack has been to put them on beta blockers for the rest of their life. But new research suggests that might not be necessary, and that the benefits of these medications probably taper off after a year or two. On the whole, and for the average person, beta blockers are very safe and very effective. But, as with any medication, they can come with a cost. A financial one, and also potential side effects. We're talking about things like fatigue, dizziness, dry mouth, dry eyes. I want to be clear when I say that you absolutely should talk to your doctor before starting or stopping any medication. Point is, if you're years out from a heart attack and you're in otherwise good health, you might want to ask your doctor about discontinuing beta blockers. You'll want to, of course, keep up a healthy lifestyle, diet, exercise, and sleep. I'm Dr. Sanjay Gupta, helping you live a better life.
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13: For the last several years, the mainstream media has been full of dire predictions and warnings and pearl clutching about the potential job losses due to artificial intelligence. But what if I told you something contrary? What if I told you that not every job is subject to elimination by AI? And more importantly, that in fact, there is a number of job opportunities right now that are growing due to AI that cannot be filled due to the demand. And what if I told you they were blue-collar jobs? Interested? Shocked? Surprised? Good. This is Topic B. I want you to think about this a minute. And actually, this is the tip of the spear of a larger conversation that America needs to have anyway. Somebody once said, no one ever called an English lit major when you needed your plumbing fixed, or you needed your electricity resolved, or you needed your heating and air conditioning, or your water heater replaced, your furnace fixed. AI will never replace those jobs. But here's the thing. AI right now is driving the demand for those skills. What do you mean? right now, the headlines are screaming about data centers, building these huge data centers. Okay, how do those centers get built? Construction workers, electricians, plumbers, heating and air conditioning professionals. All skills, all trades that can be taught, but require a certain amount of years in the trades to be proficient. The challenge we've got right now, there's more demand for those skills right now today just based on the explosion in data centers. We're not even talking about the rest of the economy. We're just talking that. By the time you add in all the peripheral support, if you're a power utility, the need to pour cement for new substations and hang wiring and all of that stuff, all of that peripheral stuff, long before you get in the center itself. And we haven't even talked about how this stuff has to be programmed. Somebody's going to have to program it. AI is not going to be able to do all of that. Although AI is driving. That's the odd part. AI is driving and making worse labor shortages in these essential industries. The term for that, for all of those skills, are called skilled trades. And when I was coming up, to my chagrin now, that the trades weren't really looked upon as somebody or a place where a kid with potential should go. The funny thing is now that with training programs and internships, you could be making money straight out of high school, learning a trade, getting paid for it with absolutely zero college debt. In the past few years, stories have been run about electricians who found the trade out of high school, got onto it, built these fantastic lives for themselves and their families, now are retired or semi-retired with a house in the city and a house on the lake and a boat and a couple of cars, all paid for. Did I mention zero college debt? Did you hear me there?
6: Yeah.
13: Good friend of mine. He came out of school, went right into being an electrician, just recently retired as a master electrician. We're about the same age. Man doesn't have to work another day in his life if he don't want to. Beautiful house. Just bought a couple of years ago, brand new car for his wife, and he didn't buy a cheap one. All because of skilled trades. And he did that even before this gold mine, this gold rush of demand. We actually have a problem, and we've had it for some time in the United States. This is a like I said, this is a larger conversation. We need skilled tradespeople, electricians, welders, plumbers, HVAC technicians, and there aren't nearly enough of them. 80% of general contractors in the United States already report difficulty in filling these positions. In the construction industry, one out of every five construction workers is 55 or older, 20%. An estimated 30% of union electricians will reach retirement age within a decade. And if you're a master electrician, you're commanding top dollar. From being starting out as an apprentice, becoming a journeyman for a number of years, and then qualifying and having a skill set to be a master electrician, whether you hang your own shingle or work for a major company, you make a top dollar. And trust me when I tell you, you live in your best life. Did I mention no college debt? Because I want you to hear that. On top of all of this, even now, the demand is about to surge. The five largest U.S. cloud and AI infrastructure providers alone have committed this year to spend $660 billion in capital expenditures. That's billion with a B. 660. Two-thirds of $1 trillion, if you want to count it that way. in capital expenditures, mainly building data centers and all the support infrastructure that goes with them. The announced pipeline, announced data centers that have been announced to be built, will require 1.2 million person years of skilled labor. And data centers are only a subset of the full infrastructure need. As I mentioned earlier, skilled tradespeople are also essential for building adequate energy generation and transmission capacity. We're not even talking about what the utilities are doing now on their own right now today, even in places where there are no data centers. We've talked about the age of the grid. We've talked about the need for updates. I want to give you the other side, because if you follow the electric trades like I do, the industry's just not sitting on their thumbs. They're spending billions of dollars trying to get caught up. But the problem is, for all the money they're spending, they're still behind. And the one thing that will throw a wrench into this is a lack of the skilled laborers they need to do what they need to do. We need to get serious about internships, apprenticeships, and we need to put real money behind them. We made some inroads, but we're nowhere close. 3 years ago, Virginia did something called a universal licensing recognition, allowing electricians with 3 years of good standing elsewhere to work without retesting. That's a step in the right direction. Because if you're an electrician in Iowa and you want to go to Massachusetts, you got to get retested all over again. Even if you got 20, 30 years experience in Iowa doing what you're doing, even if you are a master electrician. That's not right. And that's going to gum the works up, particularly now where we need all of this help. One state is investing millions of dollars on wrong-way driver detection systems. It's not where you think. We are the Tech Mobility Show.
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5: A better life with Dr. Sanjay Gupta.
6: For decades, the prevailing wisdom for someone who's had a heart attack has been to put them on beta blockers for the rest of their life. But new research suggests that might not be necessary, and that the benefits of these medications probably taper off after a year or two. On the whole, and for the average person, beta blockers are very safe and very effective. But, as with any medication, they can come with a cost. A financial one, and also potential side effects. We're talking about things like fatigue, dizziness, dry mouth, dry eyes. I want to be clear when I say that you absolutely should talk to your doctor before starting or stopping any medication. Point is, if you're years out from a heart attack and you're in otherwise good health, you might want to ask your doctor about discontinuing beta blockers. You want to, of course, keep up a healthy lifestyle, diet, exercise, and sleep. I'm Dr. Sanjay Gupta, helping you live a better life.
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13: Why, when it comes to highway safety, it often takes a tragedy to spur officials to make changes and or improvements? In this one state, it was the death of a state trooper when a wrong-way driver plowed into his cruiser. And I know what you're thinking. Florida, right? Maybe Arizona, right? Nope. California? No. Not even New York. It's Massachusetts. The Commonwealth of Massachusetts. And this is Topic C. I want to start with one number that kind of blew my mind. And this was tracked by the AAA Foundation for Traffic Safety. It's a national report. And in the state of Massachusetts, they found 73 fatalities on highways involving wrong-way drivers over a 10-year period. That's 7 people a year in a state of a population of 5 million and just barely 12 counties. Yeah, you can get to you can cross Massachusetts in roughly 150 miles from Boston to Williamstown. It's not that far. 73 fatalities as a result of wrong-way drivers. Pick your choice. Older folks, narrow roads, stupid roundabouts, people driving older, distracted. Pick one. Pick several. This happened because

Can you get confused? Yes. Yes, you can. That's what happens when you try to cram a busy four-lane road into a space that really should only be a two-lane. And these folks are doing 45 to 50 miles an hour, and it's heavily retail area. So you got people pulling out all the time. Can you get turned around? Easily. Easily. But yeah, I need to say this. I've been to Florida. 8 lanes of traffic. They crazy down there. It's scary crazy. And Florida has spent billions of dollars on big old huge interstate highways. And I'm not even exaggerating. I'm talking 8 lanes wide both ways. Not 8 lanes total. 8 lanes each way. I've been down some of those roads. I have no words. So when I first saw this story, I just knew, because you made the same assumption. You thought, oh, folks, had to be Florida, had to be Arizona. No, nope. Massachusetts. There is a problem with people not paying attention. And when you are going down the wrong way of a road, particularly today, particularly at the speeds we travel, particularly in the vehicles we're in, statistically, they talk about how much more damage, injury, and death happen because of the size of the SUVs and pickup trucks we're driving now, as opposed to the cars we were driving 20 years ago. Mix that in with somebody who is distracted or just discombobulated. They don't know where they are, and they think they're in the right place, but they're not. Massachusetts, after losing this trooper and nearly losing another one a week later in almost the same place, when somebody else plowed into a trooper's car on the same road a week later. The trooper didn't die that time. With all the risk out there, do we really need this? Massachusetts is spending $75 million to install more than 400 thermal detection camera systems to identify wrong-way drivers and immediately trigger red warning lights illuminating wrong-way signs. Here's what the article said. That will hopefully prompt drivers to turn around, especially at night when existing signs could be otherwise harder to see. Massachusetts, I can nominate some roads around Boston. You should just close. That you shouldn't even try. Again, if you've taken U.S. Route 1 across the Topin Bridge, heading north, out to Saugus, that way, you don't want any parts of that. You really don't. But here we are. How many more roads are like that across the country? How many other places? Less of an issue out here in Iowa. But then again, we out in the wide open or the wide open. If you get confused out here, something else is going on in your life, you're distracted. But in Massachusetts, on the East Coast, where the roads are more compact, where society existed before the car largely, and it already kind of built up and kind of superimposed the motor vehicle. If you're from Massachusetts, and if you've ever been to Boston, and I mentioned Sturo Drive to you, you will understand. That is a white-knuckle ride, I guarantee it. I've ridden Sturo many times. It is a tight two-lane coming down one side of the Back Bay neighborhood on its way into Boston between Back Bay and the Charles River. And these folks are doing 50, 55 miles an hour on a road. Probably shouldn't be doing more than 25 by engineering. And it's tight. And you can't break down. There's no place for you to pull over. It is not hard getting confused, particularly if you're at Charles Circle trying to get on and maybe you weren't paying attention and ended up going the wrong way out of Charles Circle on a Sturo Drive. Yeah, that's not going to end well, ever. There are other cities. There are other situations. We need to start thinking about not just being safe and having to build safety features after the fact, but can we be a little proactive here and do some things with road design?

0: design, road construction, and honestly getting honest about some of our roads that honestly, yeah, no. Boston is a prime example, but this didn't happen in the city. It happened north of the city. But I know the stretch of road, and I understand why. It's just a shame that they ended up spending the money after the fact. People had to die. People had to get injured in order for the Commonwealth of Massachusetts to spend money for this level of safety. I'm not okay about that because we need to do better. We need to do better. And there needs to be a conversation about roads and transportation and making some changes. Because sometimes, most of the time, really all of the time, your life depends on it. That's it for this edition of the Tech Mobility Show. I'm Ken Chester. Thanks for making us part of your day. Until next time, keep moving forward at the speed of technology.
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5: A better life with Dr. Sanjay Gupta.
6: Osteoporosis affects millions of people in the United States and around the world. It's a disease that basically causes someone's bones to become weak, brittle, and porous, which can increase their risk of fractures. Now, the good news here is there are things you can do other than, or in addition to, taking medications to prevent fractures before it's too late. One is to up your intake of calcium and vitamin D. You also want to eat more protein. One functional medicine dietitian told us that that helps build muscle, and if you're building muscle strength, then you are also building bone strength. You want to be mindful of your workouts. The best ways to build bone density, one therapist told us, are going to be resistance exercises like lifting weights, and also exercises that make your bones take a bit of an impact, such as jumping or even running, just loading the bones a little bit more. I'm Dr. Sanjay Gupta, helping you live a better life.
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14: Rattling the ceasefire. I'm Carmen Roberts, Fox News. More attacks in the Middle East as the U.S. and Iran accuse the other of violating a tenuous ceasefire. Iran said it launched retaliatory strikes on U.S. interests today, with Bahrain claiming it was one of those targets.
15: Bahrain's foreign ministry says it was hit by a number of Iranian drones overnight, and they condemned the attack as a blatant violation of the kingdom's sovereignty and a flagrant threat to the security of citizens and residents. Iran's state-run IRNA news agency says the IRGC Navy targeted U.S. military positions in the region as retaliation against U.S. airstrikes. On Friday, CENTCOM says U.S. forces struck Iranian missile and drone storage locations after Iran hit a Singapore-flagged cargo ship Thursday with a drone. The U.S. indicated it was a breach of the 14-point memo of understanding.
14: Fox's Madeleine Rivera at the White House. Britain says another cargo ship was struck in the strait today, but the crew is safe. A showdown is brewing in New York. Mayor Zohran Mamdani says he will not comply with a U.S. Supreme Court ruling allowing President Trump to revoke deportation protections for Haitians and Syrian migrants. Democratic Senator John Fetterman of Pennsylvania reacts on Fox News.
16: The mayor of New York is now saying, I'm going to defy the Supreme Court ruling. And many of the members in my party are not calling him out and saying, or defend him. Or just say, yay, we really actually have to follow the court rulings.
14: The Supreme Court ruled that under federal law, judges don't have the power to block the administration from ending those deportation protections. In this case, more than 6,000 Syrians and 350,000 Haitians have temporary protected status, allowing them to live in the U.S. And the nation's largest wildfire is burning out of control in southern Utah. The Cottonwood Fire has scorched more than 92,000 acres. 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

0: rising from the heart of the swamp, a beacon of truth is casting its light. From sea to shining sea, The Vince Show. Here's Vince Colonnaise.
1: Okay, 844-484-3872, 844-4-THE-USA. That's the way to join us today. From coast to coast, from sea to shining sea. Great to be with you again, America. We've got a big meeting coming tomorrow. The President of the United States is done with all of the texts, the tweets, the truth posts. He's just going to go right to the United States Senate and confront the entire Republican conference. How's that going to go? You excited for this? Tomorrow is supposed to be the Republican Senate lunch, and President Trump is going over there to join the lunch to confront these guys about getting his agenda actually passed, getting our agenda actually passed. And all these Senate Republicans are nervously preparing themselves for it. What are we going to do? What are we going to do? There's all of the D.C. publications are going crazy about this right now. We've got an outlet called Punchbowl that's reporting on it. And the headline is, can Thune win the big Trump meeting? Yes. You ready? I'll tell you how he can win. You ready? Pass Save America. Pass the Save America Act. It'll be a gigantic victory. Hey, Thune, you want to win? So do we. Come on, let's do this together. Here's what they say in the piece, though. They say Senate Majority Leader John Thune was not the one who invited President Trump to the Capitol for this Senate Republican lunch on Wednesday. But Thune has a chance to capitalize on the presidential visit. Thune's Senate GOP conference is preparing for a beating from Trump. Yet if he plays his cards right, it could be an opportunity for Thune and Senate Republicans to finally get through to Trump about what they see as unrealistic demands. Listen to this, this Punchbowl. Who wrote this piece? Is it Andrew Desiderio? He's the guy who writes a lot of these. Very. Oh, yeah, of course. He's on the byline. There's three of them. Andrew Desiderio, Laura Weiss, and Jake Sherman. This is their position is this is ridiculous. The Save America Act can't even pass. Why is he trying for this? It's absurd. And so Thune has a chance to get through Donald Trump's thick skull that election integrity ain't happening on our watch, pal. Yeah, let's see how that goes for him. So you're probably wondering, Vince, who invited President Trump? If it wasn't John Thune, who invited President Trump to the Republican lunch? And the answer to that is Florida Senator Rick Scott. Rick Scott said, why don't you come on over, Mr. President? Join the lunch. Everybody would love to see you. It's been a while. And they don't love to see him. These establishment Republicans won't love to see him. I can already see Thumbelina's sourpuss face as he walks into the room. Ugh, angry that President Trump's arriving. John Cornyn, bitter Bill Cassidy, furious that President Trump is there, seething that they've been thrown out of office because they wouldn't fulfill the Trump agenda. And those voters said, I'm done with you. It's amazing. So these guys are all waiting for President Trump to arrive. Rick Scott sent the invitation. He says it's a positive. They say in this, it may be difficult to think about Senator Rick Scott's invitation to Trump as a positive for Thune, who's been at odds with Trump over numerous legislative issues in recent weeks. Scott didn't even tell Thune in advance that he was inviting the president to the Capitol. Oh, I love where this is going. It's interesting. Remember whose name was floated to be leader before when it wasn't Thune? Who else had thrown their hat in the ring? I believe that would be one Richard Scott. I actually don't know if his name is Richard, but why would it be one Rick Scott who threw his hat in the ring? He kind of was interested for a moment. So he didn't, he didn't tell Thune. He invited the President of the United States to the lunch. And now the president's arriving and these Republicans are freaking out. Republican senators expect that Trump will berate them for not bending to his will on Iran, the filibuster, the Save America Act, and more. That's right. Yeah, this list, what they mean is like the Senate engaging in this like ridiculous, like, you can't do this, you've got to check with us first, which he doesn't at all. And on the filibuster, the president's like, what are you doing? You understand what's going to happen. If Democrats get power back, it's a very simple logical exercise. If Democrats get power back, will they abuse it? Yes or no? Go ahead. Answer the question. Are they going to abuse power if they get it back? Yes or no? Oh, yes. Oh, yes, they will. How will they do that? They'll get rid of the filibuster. They'll establish a bunch of new states, permanent Democrat senators. They'll pack the United States Supreme Court. They're going for broke. You know this. I know this. So what are we waiting for? Why are we playing games with this stupid filibuster? Why don't we just get the Trump agenda passed right now? Imagine if we had election integrity and we could prevent the theft of elections in the United States. Wouldn't that be wonderful? So Iran, the filibuster, and of course the Save America Act. The president really wants it. So much so that he won't stop talking about it. He won't shut up about it. He loves the Save America Act, and so do the voters. All of the elements of the Save America Act are wildly popular. Senate Republicans have at least pretended to support it. A majority of senators have sponsored it. Okay, well then, why don't you pass it? I don't care that you just sponsored it. If you don't actually support the means to pass it, you don't support it. You don't support it. You know, the Cornyns, the Bill Cassidys, all these guys. They're like, we just don't have the votes. If Mike Lee wants the votes, he should go ask for the votes. Well, that's not Mike Lee's job. Mike Lee's asking for them. You know whose job that is? John Barrasso. John Barrasso's the majority whip. His job is to whip the votes to get this done. There's no sign he's trying. John Thune is the leader. There's no sign he's trying. They just keep assessing. Well, not sure. Not sure. I don't think we have the votes. What do you mean you don't have it? Have you tried? By the way, I forgot to do this. We've gaveled in, of course, the Save America Act. It doesn't actually matter as a matter of rule when we gavel in. So long as we gavel in at some point, producer Jim keeps the meeting minutes on all of this. Because this is our daily gathering of the Save America Act. So we're getting some big backup, aren't we? The president heads off to this big Senate lunch tomorrow. And they think they're going to talk him down. Oh, Mr. President, we can't do the Save America Act. You understand. You understand, of course. He's not going to understand because you can and you won't, but you should. You should. Mike Lee has told us over and over what the rules are here, how this could work. Let's see. The meeting will be the first time in months that President Trump will be in a room with the entire Senate Republican conference. It's an opportunity for Thune to lean more on his colleagues. Oh, I see. Thune's going to try and disappear into the background. He's going to hover near the punch bowl and hope nobody notices him. He's going to be a potted plant in the corner of the room, hoping that Thombolina and John Cornyn can take all the incoming. He wants to be, for once, not the guy who tells Trump no, or as Thune quipped on Monday, deliver, quote, the bad news. Thune and his allies will have a chance to get Trump to see that there simply aren't 50 votes for getting rid of the filibuster or for passing the Save America Act. Well, that's dishonest. There are 50 votes to pass the Save America Act. Mike Lee keeps showing you the House passed version of the Save Act, the Save America Act, does have 50 Republican votes in the Senate, unless those Republicans were lying when they voted to move it forward in the past, which they very well may have been, but had 50 votes then. Why doesn't it have 50 votes now? So what is Punch Bowl even talking about here? They say continuing to focus on this is a political loser. It's a political loser. You know what's a political loser? Not having functional elections. Big political loser. Big stinker. Thune told Punchbowl, quote, I hope that people on that issue speak up. Because I'm not saying anything that isn't a view that wouldn't be shared or articulated by a lot of my colleagues. It's always helpful if others would speak up, and it's not just me. But here's Thune. So rather than be a leader, he's calling for backup. Please, somebody else explain to President Trump why we can't do this. Please, get me out of this jam. They said that Thune and Trump have very different views on what's possible in a newly vulnerable 53-vote Senate majority. Trump and White House officials see a Republican-run Congress as an extension of the president's political power. Well, sure. Why do these guys have their jobs? Why are the Senate Republicans in power right now? Trump voters. What did people vote for? The Trump agenda. This is not some kind of like exotic turf war where each congressional district has a different view, or at least in the Senate, each state delegation has a different view. That's not what this is. This is election integrity. We're not debating, you know, ethanol subsidies or something. Reasonable people can have a debate on subjects like that and differ in opinion within the same party. Election integrity, both parties should be voting for that. Democrats refuse to because they know they benefit from vulnerable elections. What is your excuse, Republicans? You don't have one. It's not Trump's agenda. It's whatever I say it is. You have your job because of Trump. Spare us. Thune insists it's a simple question of math, Punchbowl writes. The votes aren't there to gut the filibuster, end the blue slip policy, or pacify the section of 702 extension with the Save America Act attached to it. Okay. Let me tell you another way Punchbowl's lying to you. You ready for this? The blue slip doesn't have to be voted on. It's not a vote. It's a custom. It's not even a rule in the Senate. It's a custom. The blue slip being if a senator doesn't like the president's pick for his state as U.S. attorney or federal judge, he can veto it. What does that mean? States with Democrat senators can veto all of the president's picks for those positions. Why? A custom in the United States Senate. It's not even a rule. It's not a rule that they have to vote on. It's just Chuck Grassley and John Thune continuing this insanity. Thune is personally opposed to eliminating the 60-vote threshold for passing legislation in the Senate. But even so, there aren't even close to 50 votes to nuke the filibuster, they say. So what's happening in this piece, Punchbowl is kind of concealing. They're hiding the art of the possible here. They're hiding what's achievable. Mike Lee has said it over and over. We're not even at the point of talking about ending debate. I want to start debate on the Save America Act. Get it on the floor. And if we can exhaust debate, well, then debate ends itself, doesn't it? You don't have to vote to end debate if debate runs out. Every senator has two opportunities to filibuster. Two. And then it's over. And then you vote. That's it. So this is interesting. Mike Lee is definitely not giving up the fight because ahead of the president's visit, he is now inside of John Thune's public comments. John Thune is posting the social media, and guess who's right beneath his posts? Mike Lee. The political media in Washington is calling this an escalation by Mike Lee. Oh, he's escalating, Jim. He's taking things to the next level. Well, if that's an escalation, good. Senator Lee, please continue to escalate. Escalate until we get our way. And our way is very simple. We want election integrity. More on what Mike Lee is up to right now and how it's driving Washington crazy up next on The Vince Show.
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0: 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The Vince Show.
1: Yeah, why is it easier for the president to score an MOU with Iran than Senate Republicans? What's that all about? Why is it so much easier to negotiate peace with the Iranians than John Thune? It shouldn't be that way, should it? No, it should not. John Cornyn is whining about the Save America Act. He's very upset about this. According to Igor Bobich, he said the following about the president's lunch tomorrow with the Senate Republicans. Quote, sometimes I don't think the president is used to people telling him what he doesn't want to hear. We don't have the votes, and I think Mike Lee is contributing to this fantasy that somehow it's going to happen. I've been around here long enough, and I've been through enough battles and counted enough votes to know that it doesn't just magically occur, no matter how much you wish it would happen. You know, John, we're not asking for magic. We're asking for metal. We're asking for effort. That's what we're asking for. It's not magic to pass legislation. It requires you idiots to participate. If it was magic, we wouldn't need John Cornyn. President Trump could just snap his fingers and suddenly we'd have the Save America Act. No, he's got to convince John Cornyn to vote for it. And the rest of these guys to use the proper technique to get it passed. Now, Mike Lee, speaking of the guy who keeps on telling us what the proper technique is, reacted to a clip that John Thune shared yesterday, at least his social media staff, talking about other priorities. It was John Thune posted, for nearly a year now, the American people have been seeing the benefits of the working families' tax cuts, a more secure border, stronger military, bigger tax refunds, support for farmers and ranchers, and a lifeline for struggling rural health care providers. On and on. Just, you know, still riding the long tails of the big, beautiful bill. And that's great that the big, beautiful bill passed, but here's what Mike Lee responded with. Yesterday afternoon, he wrote, cool, let's pass the Save America Act now. As I've been asking you to do for months, please bring it up now and announce that we will debate it until it passes. Now, I got to say, this is not customary in any way. You don't normally get a rank and file member of either party calling out their leader in public in this way. But Mike Lee, insofar as he's ever going to, you know, let his hair down, go become aggressive on any of this, at least in public. I would say it is something of an escalation, don't you think? It is kind of interesting that he's now saying, you know, yada, yada, yada, dude, that's fine. You're paying a lot of lip service to things we've already done. How about doing something else? And this gets back to the point that Mike Lee was emphasizing this weekend. You know, they're taking 16 weeks of vacation for the rest of the year. There's not that many weeks of Senate business left. There are 27 weeks left in the entire year. 16 of them, the Senate is set to be on vacation. That's insanity. And that time that they're on vacation, where they claim that they're in recess, they're not even going to be in a real recess. It's a pro forma session designed to rob the president of his recess appointment power. Boy, I tell you what, as the president goes over there tomorrow, I hope he's ready to just launch some of these guys into the sun. You know, he's got to crack some skulls together, metaphorically speaking, you know, or at least bring back that president who dove to the front of the beast and drove the vehicle on January 6, 2021. Just go in there. I know it's a made up story, but it makes me laugh. Just go in there, Jackie Chan style, start flipping over chairs, smacking everybody around. I can't wait to see what happens. You know, it's funny. Who knows? Maybe the president goes over tomorrow and he's just really nice to them. He's like, oh, okay, I get it. I guess we can't pass the Save America Act. I doubt it. I really doubt it. We'll see. I'm keeping my eyes open. So much more ahead on The Vince Show.
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17: For years, we've been talking about both the positive and negative effects of being on social media. And I would say, by and large, for older adults, social media is net positive. Not all positive, but net positive. Helps them keep in touch with friends and stay social. But for younger people, social media use, especially heavy use, tends to be net negative. In fact, according to this year's World Happiness Report, youth who use social media more than 5 hours a day reported a lower level of well-being. And researchers who study this sort of thing found that many teens wish these platforms didn't even exist, and yet they can't seem to stop using them. Experts we talked to largely suggested two things. Ideally, along with your friend group, take some time offline. Also, try to recurate your algorithm so it shows you posts that'll make you feel good. I'm Dr. Sanjay Gupta, helping you live a better life.
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21: Man, Vince told me about this a while ago. I'm telling you, we just have a great sense of where things are headed. And I want to tell you about a scandal that's emerged. Another one, I hate to say it, that is just completely staggering. And it involves fentanyl. Just here's a brief summary. And again, I've got Tristan Levitt. I got that great interview coming up for you on the program. But remember Operation Fast and Furious? You remember that? Fast and Furious under Barack Hussein Obama is when they allowed a bunch of American weapons to be sold to the cartels in Mexico. Guns. They called it gun walking. And the idea was, allegedly, that the Obama administration would track the flow of those guns and therefore be able to catch the cartels. Well, guess what happened next? They lost the guns. They lost track of the weapons. And then at least one of those guns turned back around and killed an American citizen, a Border Patrol agent by the name of Brian Terry. It was a devastating death, murder, and it could have all been prevented once again if Democrats had merely done their jobs and prevented the cartels from getting these weapons, and instead they allowed it to happen. Well, it's a lot worse than that now. I hate to tell you. You think Operation Fast and Furious was bad? You should check out Operation Fentanyl and Furious. That's what I'm calling it right now, because I'm furious about what happened. You've got fentanyl that the Biden administration knew was coming into our country and killing American citizens. Over a million fentanyl pills that the Biden administration was tracking. They saw the packages. They knew the drugs were coming in. They knew where they were. And they refused to interdict them. They refused. Why? Because they thought, well, we could just track the flow of the drugs. We'll be able to take down the network. Really? Because that's not actually what happened. The drugs just kept pouring in and poisoning American citizens, killing Americans, undoubtedly in huge numbers. Fentanyl is a weapon of mass destruction deployed against the people of the United States. And we are just getting the beginnings of our understanding of how awful and big this scandal was. And the reason for that is because whistleblowers from the Drug Enforcement Agency, the DEA, are now stepping forward to share this story. This is as big as it gets. And we've got the details coming up in the next hour. We'll have Tristan Levitt on the program. Stand by for that. You're going to want to hear this. And again, if you want to hear stuff like this all the time, check out the Vince podcast. It's going to be very important for you. Let me get to some of the other things that are going on. We've got another big news item happening today as the Justice Department has announced fraud defendants charges against 455 people involved in stealing $6.5 billion from you. So as you listen to this, I probably don't need to tell you this, but I want you to remember the hours that you put in at work. The money that's come out of your paycheck in each pay period. When you look at that pay stub, the amount that's supposed to be going to Medicare, Medicaid, these federal government programs, instead, it's being stolen from you to pay for the over-the-top lifestyles of luxury for these fraudsters, many of them from foreign countries. Listen to Todd Blanche today.
3: Today, we are announcing federal and state charges, all of which were charged or unsealed at some point over the past 2 weeks, the past 14 days. Coordinated nationwide action. Since June 8th, we've charged 455 defendants across 56, like I said a minute ago, U.S. attorney's offices, and 45 U.S. states and territories. As alleged in the various indictments, these individuals participated in healthcare fraud schemes involving over $6.5 billion in false claims submitted to Medicare, Medicaid, and other healthcare programs. The team around me will get into more specifics, but here are a few points that stand out. In one indictment, we're bringing charges against a corporate executive in Arizona in connection to over a $1 billion fraud involving unnecessary wound grafts. This alleged scheme costs Medicare over $1 million per patient.
21: Whoa.
3: In total, our indictment charges 11 defendants for over $2 billion in fraudulent claims in connection to alleged wound care schemes. The indictment also alleges that these individuals then used the taxpayer money to bankroll multi-million dollar homes, luxury vehicles like a $135,000 Maserati, jewelry like an $865,000 Bulgari necklace.
21: $865,000. After I heard this in the press conference, I looked it up. I was like, what is it? First of all, I didn't even know what he was saying. I did Google it a couple times. I was like, what's the brand on this thing? Bulgari with a V? I think the U is a V. Anyway. $865,000. That's not even something that's listed on the internet. That it's such a unique and over the top expensive piece. This might be the single most expensive thing they've ever created. And it was bought by you. You bought it. Thank you, Jim. Thanks for buying a necklace that I can't pronounce. Thank you for that. And again, it was against your will. Jim's money was stolen from him. And my money was stolen. Your money was stolen in order to pay for ridiculous, ostentatious things like a Bvlgari necklace.
3: And to top it all off, to fund the construction of a $4.6 million hotel at a beach resort in the Philippines.
21: What?
3: We're taking back the money, the luxury cars, the jewelry, and these alleged fraudsters will face justice. The coordinated actions of the past 2 weeks have resulted in over $182 million in cash and other assets seized, making clear our healthcare fraud enforcement efforts generate a significant return on investment for our taxpayers.
21: You know how many border walls we could have built with this money? You know, it's like it's just endless theft, and thank God for the fraud task force. This is precisely what I want the Justice Department focused on. Remember the old days when they were going after Mark Houck? They're attacking parents for going to school board meetings, going after Catholics in Virginia for celebrating the traditional Latin Mass. Remember all that? Remember that garbage? They didn't go after the terrorists who were firebombing crisis pregnancy centers. They didn't go after them. That's because they did it under the cover of darkness. They never went after them, according to Merrick Garland. Look at these guys. Eye on the ball. I love it. Thank you, J.D. Vance. J.D. Vance. J.D. Vance, who had the FBI create a 10 most wanted fraudsters list. They never had one of those before. Now they do. Thank you to the vice president for doing that. Add it to the pile of stuff that this guy's got to handle. What a difference a vice president makes. What a difference, as the president said yesterday, what a difference a brain makes. this cracked me up. Yesterday, the president goes, what a difference a brain makes, clearly comparing J.D. Vance and Marco Rubio to people like Kamala Harris and Ilhan Omar.
8: What's the latest you heard from the vice president? Are you happy with his negotiations?
11: Yeah.
8: And can you share a little bit about what Secretary Rubio will be doing in the Middle East this week?
11: I think that they're doing a fantastic job. Our secretary is fantastic. I think he's maybe going to go down as the best ever. And I thought J.D. Vance this morning was fantastic. I watched his news conference and from Switzerland. He's a very smart guy. Did a great job. You know, when I look at the Democrats, I call them the Democrats. They're dumb. The Democrats. When I watch that, where one of them thought it was World War XI. She said World War XI. She read World War II. You know about that, right? This is one of their potential leaders, Ilhan Omar, who married her brother to get into the country, by the way, illegally. But when I watch AOC, have no idea. On a simple question, what happened when she was over in Switzerland, which probably never went there before, but she was. And then I watched somebody like J.D. or Marco. What a difference. What a difference. What a difference a brain makes.
21: It's true. That's a big difference.
11: What a difference a brain makes.
21: What a difference. What a difference. What a difference a brain makes. Love that. Yeah, what a difference a brain makes. What a difference it makes to have a team that's actually focused on what matters. And these guys really are. I've got a lot of this. You know, I've got Dr. Oz stepped up. He said a lot of this fraud is coming from California. This is not shocking, but it's definitely appalling.
22: Two really important ones. The first is, in the first quarter of last year, we revoked billing privileges for fraudsters of 1,006 providers. Pretty good result, we thought, at the time. This same period this year, the first quarter, we made 1,400 revocations. That's a 40% increase over last year. So 40% more revocations. We also have payment suspensions where we just don't pay the bill because we don't think it's legitimate. And this is impressive. The first half of this year, we made 1,000 Medicare payment suspensions. 1,000. That's a lot of people. Nearly 800, by the way, from one state, California.
21: Yeah.
22: For a similar period last year, we made 219 suspensions. So a 500% increase in payment suspensions because we're using tools now that historically had been used marginally. Now, these efforts brand all kinds of new tools for Medicare and Medicaid. The fraud war room that has been put together is a purpose-built tool to identify, track, and neutralize bad actors, often from foreign countries, much more effectively than the old system. The formula is straightforward. The DOJ brings At prosecutorial firepower, law enforcement brings investigative tools. CMS brings data, the analytics. We use administrative muscle to push things through. And we are closing loopholes that fraudsters have avoided and been exploiting for years. Those days are over. Fraudsters, your time is up. Now, speaking of fraudsters, I want to highlight an important case that drives home whatever.
21: All right. So let me ask you something, Jim. Sometimes I think you consume, or at least in an ambient way, some of the media more than I do, like the cable nets, and you see what they're up to. Are people talking about these stories? Like, when these guys do a big press conference, I'm staring here at the Attorney General of the United States, Todd Blanche. I've got Colin McDonald. He's the head of the Fraud Task Force at the Justice Department. He reports directly to the Vice President of the United States. I got Dr. Mehmet Oz, who is the head of Center for Medicare and Medicaid Services. Right next to him is his boss, HHS Secretary Robert F. Kennedy Jr., and then a whole host of other people whose job it is to help safeguard the nation's resources, what taxpayers have given up through their paychecks. And they announced they're going after all these fraudsters. You would think this is the kind of thing that all of the cable nets and all of the news outlets and all the newspapers would be covering with aggression. Do you see coverage of this?
0: No.
21: Is it like, it's just an afterthought? Like, is this like, you know, it's in the arts lifestyle section. Does it appear anywhere
1: in their
21: news? They have
1: to concentrate on the reflecting pool, Vince. You're missing the boat.
21: The reflecting pool.
1: Yeah. That's what CNN's doing, round-the-clock updates.
21: Are they really? Are they really all over the reflecting pool story? That's their thing? Just imagine having such a successful presidency that the left has to destroy the reflecting pool in order to invent a scandal that they can talk about. Imagine. Just imagine. It's kind of a microcosm, you know, of the way that the Southern Poverty Law Center does it, which is like, well, we have to justify our existence. How are we going to do that? We don't have enough cross burnings. Here's an idea. We could pay for them. That's a good idea. Let's do that. We can pay for the cross burnings. So they pay for cross burnings. They pay for the KKK. They pay for neo-Nazis. What was the one SPLC lady doing? She was like the head of their whatever they call it, their counterterrorism program. And she was sleeping with a KKK dude. You know, what do we call it? Civil rights activists in the streets, KKK in the sheets. Yeah, she's it's typical stuff. Yeah, that's why they're obsessed with the reflecting pool. They're out there trying to destroy it because Trump's making things beautiful. And the last thing they want is people to be attracted to beautiful things that President Trump is responsible for. Oh, boy, that's the last thing that they want. That's also why they don't talk about the good stories. This is a good story, taking down the fraudsters. And yesterday, you know, we started with this. We've got all these partnerships that apparently are yielding all sorts of big results. We just hauled in the course of 24 hours, fraudsters responsible for $6 billion in fraud. Coming from the Philippines and from Turkey. We got foreign partner organizations, foreign countries, basically, allies, to grab these guys, take them off the streets, and now they're

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8: For more than a decade, the Environmental Working Group has put out a list of the so-called Dirty Dozen. 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

0: Nobody will take you where Vince will take you. The Vince Show.
1: Yeah, the FBI keeps hauling these people in because yesterday my head was spinning because I kept thinking, I'm like, wait a second, is this the same story? No, these are unique stories. One, the FBI captured a $1.2 billion Medicare fraud fugitive in the Philippines. His name is Herbert Leon Kimball, 60 years old. He escaped to the Philippines. He was arrested. We got him back in America. Isn't that great? And then another one yesterday, the FBI brought in a mastermind of a $3.7 billion Medicare fraud scheme. They tracked him down in Turkey, and they got him into custody. They flew him back to the United States. This was all announced yesterday. Here's FBI Director Kash Patel standing among all of these senior officials today, announcing all of these fraud arrests that they're making. Listen to this.
2: Last week, the FBI executed 4 FTOCs on 4 separate continents in 24 hours. We did this because we had the backing of the White House and the U.S. government and the Department of Justice to go out and apprehend criminals wherever they are. One such individual related to fraud was apprehended in Turkey thanks to the relationships and partnerships between Ambassador Tom Barrack and the Turkish government. Mr. Hilmi was arrested after perpetrating a multi-billion dollar fraud in Turkey, apprehended and transferred back to the United States of America while he would face prosecution.
1: Isn't that great? I mean, this is precisely what we want these guys doing. I realize that in the media, there's like every incentive in the world to try and be like, okay, how can we crap on them today? At least that's the way the media generally acts. My view is if these guys are succeeding, we're gonna let you know. And in fact, coming up on the program, I told you, we've got Tristan Levitt. I'm going to play some audio for you coming up. But my interview with him, you have to hear this, on how all this fentanyl has come into the United States and how the Biden administration just allowed it to happen. They knew it was happening. They knew American citizens were dying. And they just let it happen anyway. Maybe that was the point. Maybe the misery was the point. But now it's all being exposed. And I asked Tristan, I said, you know, to what extent do multiple administrations share responsibility for this? Because if any Trump people were involved in this, I want to know about it. I don't care what administration would do this. I want to confront them. And he straight up said, no, this is a Biden era thing. It was the Trump people who've been fixing it. Well, thank goodness. We find out more about that. And a lot more to talk about ahead on the Vince Show.
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9: Peace under pressure again. I'm Angelo Bavaro, Fox News. President Trump is facing new questions about the state of peace talks with Iran after new strikes in the Middle East.
10: Iran says it hit U.S. assets based right here in the Middle East. And shortly after that announcement, officials in Bahrain, which hosts a U.S. military base, say they were the ones that came under attack from Iranian drones. Now, all of this, of course, happening just a day after the U.S. military announced that it launched strikes along the southern coast in Iran. CENTCOM says its forces struck Iranian missile and drone storage locations, as well as coastal radar sites. That military action was in response to Iran attacking a Singapore-flagged ship that was transiting the Strait of Hormuz on Thursday. Vice President J.D. Vance says if Iran has any issues with the MOU, that is how it's being applied, they can pick up the phone and call them. But he added, violence will be met with violence.
9: Fox's Jeff Paul. The U.S. military is on the ground in Venezuela to help in the rescue following this week's back-to-back earthquakes. Fox's Dana Marie McNichol in Florida.
11: South Florida answering the urgent call for help after Venezuela's deadly earthquakes. 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For many, this is personal. Back-to-back 7.2 and 7.5 magnitude earthquakes rocked Venezuela Wednesday night. An unknown number of survivors are still trapped under the rubble.
9: The death toll now up to over 1,400. Coming up at the World Cup, Panama takes on England at 5 p.m. at New York, New Jersey Stadium, 5 p.m. Eastern. Also at 5 p.m. at Philadelphia Stadium, Croatia and Ghana. Later, Colombia versus Portugal and Congo versus Uzbekistan, 7:30 p.m. Algeria versus Austria and Jordan versus Argentina. 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

0: rising from the heart of the swamp, a beacon of truth is casting its light. 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
1: All right, 844-484-3872, 844-4-THE-USA. That's the way to join us today. From coast to coast, from sea to shining sea. You ready for a dog bites man story? A story that is not in any way shocking, but as always, entirely appalling. A genocidal organization responsible for the deaths of nearly a million Americans a year has just endorsed a guy with a Nazi tattoo in Maine. Yeah, obviously, Planned Parenthood just endorsed Graham freaking Platner to join the United States Senate. This is like a story, like the sun rose today. Yeah, we know Planned Parenthood would endorse Graham Platner. What else is new? Yeah, it was a big event yesterday as Graham Platner got together with Planned Parenthood to celebrate their endorsement of him. The Planned Parenthood Action Fund, the New York Times reports, the country's largest abortionist operation, officially backed the Democrat Graham Platner for Senate in Maine on Monday, selecting him over Senator Susan Collins, by the way, it's pathetic that they had ever supported Susan Collins to begin with. Like, why would you want the support of a genocidal operation like Planned Parenthood? A Maine affiliate of the organization had praised Susan Collins' long history of supporting Planned Parenthood and access to essential health care. Killing a child is not health care, no matter what you call it. As recently as May of 2025, they were saying this of Susan Collins, cheering her opposition to efforts by congressional Republicans to slash federal funding for the organization. But at an event in Portland on Monday, Alexis McGill Johnson, the head of the genocidal operation, suggested that Ms. Collins had failed to make the hard decisions when it came to advocating for abortion rights. They're mad at her because the Supreme Court overturned Roe v. Wade, and they blame her for it. And they said, now it's time to support the Nazi tattoo guy. He's more our speed. You know, we kind of like the Nazi thing. So that's Planned Parenthood's move this week. And Graham Platner was standing there talking about why it's so important to kill all of these very inconvenient babies. Here he is. Listen.
2: It's important, I think, to remember that when we regain power, it's not going to be enough to go back to what we had. We need to build new rights.
1: Wait, I'm sorry, what?
2: New definitions of freedom.
1: The United States, okay, first of all, not the U.S. government or any other government. The government doesn't confer rights upon you. That's not how this works. The government doesn't invent rights. It is a token of belief on the left. They really believe that your rights come from government. Your rights do not. Your rights come from God. There's a reason our founding documents express that outright. Our Declaration of Independence expresses that outright. You have inalienable rights conferred upon you by your creator. And this is Graham Platner saying, you know, if I get power, if we as Democrats get power, we're going to invent new rights and dispense them. It's not a way of saying that you reject the idea that your rights come from God at all. It's all from government. And we're going to, this is a very destructive thing.
2: It's new definitions of freedom. Definitions of freedom that include material definitions. The idea that you don't actually have a right to something if you can never, ever afford it or never, ever reach it. Even before Roe was overturned, there were lots of people in the United States who still barely had access to reproductive rights. If you have to drive 8 hours, if you have to go to another state, if you have to, within your state, go to the one clinic that's available, and the cost of it is out of the possibility for you or your family, you don't actually have access to that. That isn't actually a right. People deserve access to their rights, material access. That's what will make them a true right. That is the kind of future we have to think about.
1: Yeah. Mm-hmm.
2: We need to redefine how we talk about rights and how we talk about freedom.
1: We need to manipulate language so you think that killing babies is a right. I think George Orwell wrote entire novels on this subject. Graham Platner putting it all on display. We need to redefine English itself to justify the further genocide of more babies. You know how many babies are killed each year by this practice? About a million, over a million now. Because of Planned Parenthood and associated organizations, these abortion mills, over a million a year. You know how many black babies are killed each year? Which is one of the founding purposes that Margaret Sanger devised when she came up with Planned Parenthood. Do you know what? How many black babies are killed? Just 40% of the black population every year killed by Planned Parenthood and associated abortion mills. That's what Graham Platner is standing up for. And that's whose endorsement he is celebrating. And he's got all sorts of praise for this genocidal operation. Here he is saying that.
2: Part of that, as many of you know, is that I firmly believe in a universal health care system. I believe in it because I have, in many ways, received it with my VA benefits. But I will also say that many of my female friends and my wife, throughout their lives, have received some form of that same kind of support from Planned Parenthood. I have friends who even today get primary care through Planned Parenthood. I myself, at a younger age, received I get STI checks at the Portland Planned Parenthood. And it's not an embarrassing thing. It's a smart thing to do, especially when you're younger.
1: So Graham Platner said he had a lot of concerns about the STDs he may have been acquiring along his journeys, and it was Planned Parenthood that helped him out. You know, Planned Parenthood, when in the absence of aborting children, to the extent that that ever occurs, their big thing these days is hormones. They're doing a lot of cross-sex hormones on people. In fact, by some accounts, they're the largest provider of cross-sex hormones in the country, which is basically just injecting something that is not supposed to be present in your body, a foreign substance designed to manipulate your body's chemistry in order to try and convince people that you're actually the opposite gender, that you were somehow born in the wrong body, enabling a really pernicious form of abuse. It's an utter disaster. And here they are. And it's funny, you know, the New York Times writes about it as if it's like some great honor. Oh, yes, you got the Planned Parenthood stamp of approval. This should be the end of any political campaign. The idea that Planned Parenthood would endorse you. We heard from Alveda King recently on all of this. You know, remember that great questioning from Brandon Gill as they were going after these cruel, cruel people like the Southern Poverty Law Center, who they pay for cross burnings and neo-Nazis and KKK things. Pretty sick stuff. And here you had Brandon Gill, great Texas congressman, asking Alveda King about this notion that somehow pro-lifers are white supremacists. And he goes, you sure about that? Dr. King, would you please address this question?
3: Are pro-lifers white supremacists?
4: Pro-lifers cannot be white supremacists. Pro-lifers believe in life from the womb to the tomb and beyond. Pro-lifers fight for every baby in the womb, regardless of skin color. We have been aborted as blacks in America disproportionately. And so the white supremacists are Planned Parenthood, who admitted that they do have racist underpinning with an agenda to reduce the black population by abortion.
1: Again, it stands to reason that Planned Parenthood would endorse Graham Platner. How much, what poison? And one more thing on this endorsement, as the left pretends like they stand up for women and women's rights, right? Isn't that the euphemism that Planned Parenthood uses? Reproductive rights, we stand up for the rights of women, these types of things. Has Graham Platner had a great track record with women? Did I miss something? Pretty sure Graham Platner's track record with women includes manhandling them. He stands credibly accused of physically abusing women. In fact, that story broke, what was it, like 2 weeks ago? And Planned Parenthood was like, you know what? We're not ready to endorse him yet. Wait until the stories come out about him beating women. And as soon as those stories come out, we'll endorse him. You know what? That makes as much sense as calling the death of babies reproductive health care. So yeah, that stands to reason that they would wait for the the women beating stories to come out before they endorsed him as some sort of champion of women. A lot more to get to coming up on The Vince Show.
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15: Speaking of things that grow and that are far less desirable, the algae. The algae is growing at the reflecting pool. This whole thing, it's so funny to hear all of this reflecting pool coverage. And Jim tells me that he's seeing it everywhere. It's the only story that anybody in the media, outside of the common sense media, places like this program, are interested in. They're obsessed with it. It is their number one item. It goes right there in their A block. Tonight, we start with breaking news. Algae growing in the reflecting pool at the Lincoln Memorial. Like, aren't there more important things going on in the world? Isn't the president trying to settle up with Iran? Aren't we trying to bring American energy prices down? Aren't we trying to secure the border? Aren't we trying to take care of fraud, get rid of all these illegals? Aren't we trying to do good things for the United States of America? They're like, no, no, no. The most important story is algae. Okay, tell me about the algae. What's going on? Well, President Trump has been trying to fix up all of Washington, D.C. And he's got all the fountains operating. The Meridian Hill Park suddenly has a fountain operating again. Beautiful cascading waterfall appearing in Washington, D.C. People are like, that was a fountain? Yeah, President Trump fixed it. The fountain at Union Station. There was a fountain there? Yes, President Trump fixed it. The one in Freedom Plaza. I used to walk by there. I didn't know there was a fountain there. President Trump fixed it. It's now overflowing with wonderful water. It looks great. The city's a lot safer. The murders are coming down. The National Guard is deployed. It is so much better. And the left, in its desperation for a scandal, appears to be once again trying to create one SPLC style. And the president said yesterday, they keep vandalizing our reflecting pool. Here's the president talking about this. He's actually issued a bunch of statements on this subject in the last 24 hours. Here he is yesterday.
16: We have vandalism. No, vandals. You know, we have I think 290, 300 foot slit right through it. Probably a box cutter or a knife of some kind. Or we had people lifting up the basic, some of the, but it's not a lot of damage, but it's, we'll probably have to let the water out and refix it. They went in there with a knife. I was just told by the people over at Parks, they have five people are arrested and five people are under investigation right now. And it's a sad thing. In addition to that, they, you know, we put brand new, beautiful grass all around. They put these massive letters on the grass. You probably know about that, right? And they said 8647. They probably got that from the dirty cop, Comey. You know he's a dirty cop, don't you? Dirty cop. He's a crooked guy. They destroyed the grass. So that's a big thing. But we're going to get it back very soon.
15: You know, it's simple. They don't like beautiful things. Beautiful things attract people. And if people are attracted, then they might think that Trump's doing a good thing for the country. You can't let that happen, so you got to destroy everything. You got to write, eliminate Trump in the grass, just like James Comey did with seashells. Psychos. But Jim, these people are nuts. And in fact, producer Jim has located some interesting audio. Should I play it for them, Jim? What am I looking at here? Do you have that audio?
17: I do.
15: Share it with me, would you?
18: Algae. Let's go, algae.
19: We at the Algae Salvation Society are on a mission to preserve the suffocating and gross effects of algae in the reflecting pool just to stick it to Donald Trump.
20: Be careful, there's a Nazi.
19: As leftist lunatics, we must ignore common sense solutions to make things in our nation's capital beautiful and encourage things like algae blooms and pond scum to destroy anything good Trump tries to do.
21: Algae is doing good today. Everybody's proud of you.
19: At ASS, we are Team Algae because anything that is good for President Trump and the rest of the country is bad for us.
21: Yeah.
19: Join us in saving the algae, because at the Algae Salvation Society, we are all ass.
21: Algae!
15: You know, what's crazy is that audio of those people screaming is real. It's totally, there's no parody there. That's just people screaming at about how much they love algae. That's unbelievable. And
17: telling then you look at the algae, they're proud of it.
15: We're so proud of you. We're proud of you. Have you noticed the left is more interesting seeing algae grow up than humans? You know, Graham Platner got endorsed by Planned Parenthood because they love when the babies are snuffed out. But algae, we got to grow it. As long as we can hurt the American people's ability to appreciate the reflecting pool, that's a good thing. Wow, what a destructive force the left is. Holy cow. The emotional incontinence on display. But the president, undeterred, he said, we're just going to fix it. You know, they're draining what they have to of the reflecting pool right now. They're going to clean it up. As usual, like everything else with the left, it just costs an extraordinary amount of money in order to fix the problems that they've created. But we're doing what we can here because the president he feels the pressure right now. You know why? Because Independence Day is coming up. Independence Day is coming up. This is about the 250th anniversary of the country. And the president is so thoroughly dedicated to getting all of this looking glorious so that we can truly celebrate as a nation that he remains undeterred, even in the face of these lunatics attacking the reflecting pool. What a bunch of whack jobs. Glad to see he's confronting that. Really, really enjoy that. We have a lot of other news that's breaking our way. I'm going to get to it coming up on another busy edition of The Vince Show. Stay with us.
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7: You know, summer is a great time to re-examine how much time your kids are spending on social media, along with what they are seeing and who they are engaging with. Ask them how the posts in their feed make them feel. These apps are built to be addictive, so kids, all of us in fact, will keep coming back for more, even when we are made to feel worse. It's bizarre. You might need to help your son or daughter reset their algorithm by unfollowing certain accounts and following or interacting with more positive ones. They might need suggestions of other healthier things to do, or to see you leading the way by example and putting your own phone away. In the run-up to bedtime, everyone's phone should go away, no questions asked. And if you need some help sort of, I guess, resetting expectations, try engaging parents of your kids' friends for a more coordinated effort. I'm Dr. Sanjay Gupta, helping you live a better life.
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15: I love the vehicle. It's so cool. And FSD, the autopilot of the car, there's a difference, I guess, between autopilot and FSD. But it's amazing. It's just what an amazing thing. We don't yet have flying cars, although I think Elon's working on it. But the ability of the car to drive itself is remarkable to me. And I saw the surveillance footage of this, of the guy who claims that it was FSD, full self-driving, that did it. Like, FSD doesn't do that. He was driving at 73 miles an hour when he went through the wall of the house. He was in a neighborhood, a residential neighborhood. If, let's just pretend for a moment it was FSD driving 73 miles per hour in the neighborhood, you would have slammed the brakes long before you got to the house. It's just, I saw the video and I was like, there's no, it just doesn't even make sense. Anyway, it turns out that's what happened. He took over. He manually overrode the vehicle self-driving system according to the latest reports, pressed the accelerator pedal, drove through the wall of a home, killing a woman, which is really freaking awful. My other reaction to it, as soon as I saw the story and I was like, I didn't believe it. I was like, I don't think that was FSD. I thought, but people will blame it. You know what I mean? How many of these stories are we going to get where somebody's actually driving the vehicle and they make some sort of horrific mistake because they were too reckless? There's no question the car accelerates fast. You know how fast the Model 3 performance goes? 0 to 60 in 2.9 seconds. That is a very fast vehicle. It wasn't not that long ago. That was unheard of for a mass production vehicle to be able to get something like that. 2.9 seconds. And some of the higher end Teslas, the ones that they just retired, the Model S, the Model S Plaid. What is that? 1.9 seconds, 0 to 60. That's a fast moving vehicle if you slam the accelerator. And if you don't know what you're doing, you could hurt somebody if you're actually driving that vehicle yourself. I knew it. I knew people would blame the FSD. I knew it. They'd be like, oh, actually, it was the car that did it. Okay. Well, let's double check. Let's check that out. So kind of a fascinating story. I do want to thank Elon, though. Thank you. And he didn't give me the car. But the fact that he's responsible for making this company, I love it. I really love it. It's just great. We in the Colonnais household, I've got the electric vehicle because I don't use it a ton. Although I've done the long road trip with it, I really have enjoyed it. It worked great. I didn't anticipate it. A couple years back, I was like, I don't think that's going to work. No, it works great, actually. It works great. Your car can do a ton of the driving. It's wonderful. The whole thing is great. I'm always bragging to Jim. I'm like, yeah, my car's driving me. I'm getting breakfast. Jim's like, where's your car driving you? It's awesome. But my wife has the internal combustion engine. So I'm keeping the portfolio diversified. Yeah, I got any potential problem we can handle. But that was a wild story out of Texas. Crazy, crazy, crazy. Let me get to some breaking news now. Speaking of Texas, I've got news stories for you. You ready? Here's another one. This is from Andy Ngo. What a great reporter Andy Ngo has been through the years. I've always enjoyed talking to him. And he has, he's put himself in physical peril to cover the evils of Antifa. And here's what we have. Breaking exclusive. This is out from Andy Ngo's great Substack, I believe. It's called No Comment. NGO is his name. No Comment. Breaking exclusive. North Texas Antifa terror cell members sentenced to a combined 450 years in federal prison. You ready for this? You ready for some good news on a Tuesday? It's only Tuesday, and I've got good news for you. Fort Worth, Texas. Dateline. 8 members of a North Texas Antifa terror cell received historic federal sentences today, Tuesday, with prison terms ranging from 30 years to life in prison for their roles in the shooting ambush on an Immigration and Customs Enforcement detention facility. The attack led to the first federal Antifa terrorism prosecution and later convictions in U.S. history. U.S. District Judge Mark T. Pittman sentenced ringleader Benjamin Haniel Song to 100 years in prison. Today, 100 years in prison for one of these Antifa terrorists. Song was convicted of the most serious offenses in the case, including attempted murder and discharging a firearm in furtherance of a crime of violence. Prosecutors proved at trial that he shot Alvarado Police Lieutenant Thomas Gross in the neck during the 4th of July attack last year. Bradford Morris, a trans militant and sex worker, whoa, trans militant? How many trans militants are we going to have to deal with? Trans militant and sex worker known as Megan Morris, who lived in a Dallas commune with other trans individuals he referred to as his, quote, wives, was sentenced to 50 years. The Kessler Heights neighborhood commune also functioned as one of the group's bases. Maricela Rueda was sentenced to 70 years in prison. Elizabeth Soto sentenced to 50 years in prison. As I'm going through this, I want you to understand, of course, that these are consequences coming for the terrorists who would dare attack our countries. These are insurrectionists, leftist terrorists who are now facing the consequences of their own action. And this story should be widely heard. It won't be, other than this powerful radio broadcast. But it unfortunately, it's not going to get the attention it deserves. Often, like what we talked about earlier, with J.D. Vance's fraud force taking down these fraudsters, billions of dollars in theft, and we've got major media outlets who are pretending like these stories aren't even happening. They are happening. Because of the large number of defendants, Chief U.S. District Judge Reed O'Connor simultaneously sentenced four additional convicts in a separate courtroom. Cameron Arnold, also known as Autumn Hill, another tranny, received 50 years in prison. Zachary Evitz received 50 years. Savannah Batten received 50 years in prison. Daniel Rolando Sanchez Estrada, a Mexican national, received 30 years in prison. The defendants were now among nine Antifa members convicted by a federal jury in March following the first federal Antifa terrorism trial in U.S. history. Their prison sentences are the longest in American history for convicted violent Antifa members. Yeah. Who was saying, didn't we have a story recently, Jim, where the left was once again insisting that Antifa is not a real organization? That this was, what was the SPLC guy or something was asked about this? And he's like, well, this is my lot, Senator. We've determined Antifa is not real. It's fake. No, it's real. It's real. In fact, they were convicted by a federal jury. This was back in March. They've now been sentenced. One of these guys has 100 years in prison, a full century. I don't think, I'm going to go ahead and guess here, that he's going to make it to the 260th anniversary of America. Wait, excuse me, 350th. Look at me doing math. 350th. I don't think he's going to make it there. We'll see about 260. The cell plotted and carried out an attack on the Prairie Land ICE Detention Center in Alvarado, Texas last year, Independence Day, July 4th of 2025. Jurors found the defendants guilty of offenses including providing material support to terrorists, rioting, conspiracy involving explosives, and related crimes. The trial featured extensive evidence regarding the group's ideology, its planning, and its preparation for the attack. Seven of the co-defendants pled guilty ahead of the trial. And five agreed to cooperate with prosecutors and testify against their comrades. Oh, I love this. They're all turning on each other. As a part of their plea deals, they admitted and signed stipulated facts to the court that they organized behind an Antifa ideology. Oh, there it is. Oh, they all admitted they're Antifa. That just like, what was that guy, Antifa Kyle? Remember him? When the feds took him into custody in Minneapolis? He had his sweatshirt on. How do you know he's Antifa? It says on his sweatshirt, on his hoodie, I'm Antifa! Exclamation point. One of those co-defendants, Lynette Sharp, told jurors that members trained together with firearms and coordinated through encrypted signal chats. Evidence that was introduced at trial showed that members operated under aliases and carefully planned the direct action. Jurors viewed video evidence showing the cell arriving dressed in black block. They're dressed in all black, essentially, and masks. They wear masks to conceal their identities. And equipped with firearms, body armor, medical supplies, and explosive devices. According to testimony, Song acquired 11 firearms and distributed them among members of the group before the operation. The group used explosive fireworks to lure federal agents and facility personnel from the detention center before opening fire. Yeah, you remember that? The goal being, if we create a conflagration outside, it'll lure federal agents out and we can shoot them. Doesn't this kind of sound familiar? Now, obviously, this played out in real life. This sounds a lot like the attempted attack on the White House that was just thwarted. The feds just stopped an attack on the White House that was very similar in nature. Explosive drones, right, flown either, the goal was either over the South Lawn or in the vicinity of the White House. They were looking to create a storm, a stampede out of the UFC event. And the goal was to shoot the fleeing crowd as it went down. It's almost as if these left-wing terrorists are operating from some sort of customary playbook about how they want to carry out these attacks. Lieutenant Gross, who they shot, survived the shooting. Jurors were shown his blood-stained ballistic vest during testimony. Investigators recovered a cache of weapons, ammunition, and electronic devices stored in Faraday bags designed to block signals. Authorities also later recovered Antifa anarchist propaganda. Testimony established that members of the group had trained together and collectively acquired more than 50 firearms before the attack. 50. Curious about that. You know, that's a lot of guns. 50 firearms. It's also a lot of money. It's not, if you've ever bought a gun, especially a quality one, it, you know, it costs you a good amount of money to acquire a weapon. Where are they getting all their money from? They got all this planning going on. They've got signal chats. They have organized weapons training, 50 firearms acquired, terror cells right here in the United States of America. It's no wonder the president is trying to take down Antifa. He issued an executive order on the subject, and the federal government has been all over this. They've secured now these convictions and subsequently sentences for all these Antifa lunatics. But we need a lot more than that. I mean, it's one thing to take down these foot soldiers. It's another to take down the organizers behind all of it, the money operations. Defense attorneys argued during the trial that the direct action was a, quote, protest. It was a protest, Jim. It was protected by the Constitution. You're allowed to shoot at law enforcement, according to the Constitution. That's literally the defense that they came up with. They said the shooting was not planned. That was spontaneous. Jurors rejected those arguments after 2 days of deliberations. Each day of the trial drew Antifa supporters to the federal courthouse. Some gathered inside the courtroom while others demonstrated outside. Liberal and far-left activists argued that the prosecution criminalized protest activity. They shot law enforcement. It was an ambush shooting. What kind of mental illness has you maintaining an argument that this was peaceful protest? And then you look at the mugshots. Andy Ngo, through the years, Andy Ngo has posted a lot of these mugshots of these Antifa crazy people. And you look at them and you go, yeah. Yeah, I don't know what it is. I don't know what it is about the poison of this ideology, but it manifests itself visually. You can see it. You can see it in the mugshots. I know instantly, for some reason, I can just tell looking at you, that you're animated by this insane left-wing terroristic ideology. And there's lots of these people. They need help before they take it too far. Now, the people I just talked about, they took it too far. And now one of them is looking at 100 years in prison. Good. You need consequences. You need consequences for this so we can stop it from ever happening in the first place. More ahead on The Vince Show.
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7: The next 24 hours are going to be so fun and interesting. Hold on, I've got more details coming up on what the president is up to and why it's driving Washington utterly bananas. President Trump in the Lehigh Valley in Pennsylvania right now, meeting with workers and holding a big rally. I love this for a bunch of reasons. One, he's on the campaign trail, but two, he's getting all charged up before he heads off to see those establishment Republicans in the Senate tomorrow. Listen to him. Here he is live.
8: So we had a rigged election, but they were so stupid. They kept everything going a little bit for us. And what we've done in the last year and a half, nobody's ever seen anything like it. They put America first. They put China first. They put illegal aliens first and everybody else first. But you, but we put you first by a lot. But at long last, you finally have a president who is putting workers first, putting Pennsylvania first, and putting America first. We're doing that, and we're doing it like nobody's ever seen
7: so
8: before.
7: I know what's going to happen here. The president at some point is going to mention the Save America Act. The crowd is going to go absolutely wild for it. And the president's going to be all charged up, all high off of that effort. And rightfully so. And then he's off to the Senate tomorrow where he's got to deal with all these Senate Republicans who say, it just can't be done. We just can't pass it. In fact, the president was just asked about John Thune's stubbornness to even push the

0: thing through, and he goes, this guy's got to be a leader. Here he is a moment ago, shared by the White House.
1: The Senate Majority Leader, John Thune, has told you many times he doesn't believe that they have the vote.
2: That's what being a leader is about. You know, he's a leader. John's a leader. That's what being is a leader about. Look, we have to be able to get proof of citizenship when you vote. Otherwise, we don't have elections. We have to be able to get voter ID. So John is a leader, and hopefully he can get the votes.
0: Yeah, baby. All right. So the president is getting ready for it. And how better to get ready for it than to meet with a bunch of great American Trump voters all together in Pennsylvania? Very excited to hear from him and very excited to hear about his efforts to get things like the Save America Act passed. Credible elections. It's funny. I checked in on that live. Jim, what subject was he talking about? Elections. Right away. That's the issue he's on. Oh, he'll be good. It's like Superman being charged up by the sun. You know how, like, when he needs to get recharged, he flies up into space, lets the sun recharge. Boom, he's back into the fight. President Trump doing that rally, checking with the voters, little focus group. And sure enough, he's ready to go. Tomorrow, big lunch with the Senate Republicans, invited by Florida Senator Rick Scott. John Thune's being driven crazy. Who invited Trump to the lunch? Rick Scott did. And Trump accepted his invitation. Thumbelina's going crazy. I love it. Can't wait to share what we're learning when I'm back with you tomorrow. Hey, subscribe to the podcast, would you? Rumble.com/Vince to get it. I'll be back with you on the radio show tomorrow.
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7: Time's running out in the quake-devastated Venezuela. I'm Carmen Roberts, Fox News. 3 days after massive twin earthquakes struck the South American country, rescue efforts are ramping up as crews desperately search for survivors under the rubble flattened communities. The death toll soaring again, topping 1,400, with nearly 69,000 people missing. Fox's Dana Marie McNichol reports from Florida.
8: It has been incredible to see the immense support. People are boxing with tears in their eyes, waiting 2 hours to donate goods. I'm talking diapers, water. And so many of those people I've spoken to here, they are thankful for the Trump administration and how quickly they have moved efforts and resources here. U.S. military forces and the most elite search and rescue crews are on the ground with their canines. Now, U.S. Southern Command are leading the efforts. Acting Venezuelan President Delcy Rodriguez said that President Trump called her yesterday to reaffirm U.S. government support there. So survivors still trapped under the rubble. The death toll continues to rise.
7: And in Iran, we have renewed U.S. and Iranian attacks threatening the ceasefire. Another ship was struck in the Strait of Hormuz, followed by Iran's attack on one Thursday. And U.S. retaliated yesterday, and Iran responded today with more strikes on a U.S. ally, Bahrain.
9: Bahrain did not immediately report any damages. The U.S. has said, though, that any disruptions in the Strait of Hormuz would be a violation of this memo of understanding.
7: Fox's Madeline Rivera says Iran leadership responded.
9: A member of Iran's parliament wrote this on X. The reality in the Persian Gulf has changed. The Strait of Hormuz is governed by Iran, so respect the rules, use secure routes, do not mistake control for escalation.
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0: Rising from the heart of the swamp, a beacon of truth is casting its light. From sea to shining sea, The Vince Show. Here's Vince Colonnaise.
1: 844-484-3872, 844-4-THE-USA. That's the way to join us today. From coast to coast, from sea to shining sea. Did you know that we don't really have any founding documents, save for one poem attached to the pedestal of the Statue of Liberty, many decades after the Statue of Liberty was actually assembled, dedicated, and sitting there? Yeah, that poem's in charge of America's foreign policy. You ready for what our policy is? We don't have borders. Allow everybody in. Sorry, everybody can go home now. The game is over. Those are the rules. That's according to the left. They think that one poem, they've been on this for years. They keep coming back to it. Anytime we deport people who've invaded from our country, they say, but what about the poem? What poem? A poem by a woman called Emma Lazarus, put on the pedestal of the Statue of Liberty in a completely different century from the one when the Statue of Liberty was put up. And it's called The New Colossus. And for example, one of the women over on Ms. Now, her name's Nicole Wallace. She you may recognize her from her resting Democrat face. She said this week, yesterday, after that big Supreme Court decision that said, of course the president can tell people who are only here temporarily that they have to go home now. We gave you temporary protected status. That temporary time is now over, and you definitely have to go home. Now, this is cause for utter panic on the left. They are losing their minds. Which, doesn't that kind of give away one of their games? They need these people in the country for power. Listen to Nicole Wallace yesterday moping about it.
2: Trump Supreme Court making a mockery of the words emblazoned on the Statue of Liberty. Quote, give me your tired, your poor, your huddled masses yearning to breathe free is where we start today.
1: It's where we start today. You know what other words are in that poem that she didn't cite? Wretched refuse. That's a way to describe the immigrants who come to the country. Wretched refuse. Is that what Nicole Wallace thinks? Given that's our only founding document now. It's not even a founding document. The wretched refuse. She didn't mention that part. No. That's insanity. That's utter insanity. But she's upset that we're going to be deporting people. Now, who are we deporting? Who's being sent home? Well, it's Haitians and Syrians. Haitians and Syrians, many of whom didn't even come from Haiti or Syria. They came from a bunch of other countries and then finally arrived here and said, hey, I'd like asylum now, please. And they're not entitled to it forever. Boy, we're a generous country, aren't we? We took them all in. This dates back to 2010, Haiti. In the case of Haiti, it dates back to 2010. Why? There was an earthquake, a devastating one. A devastating earthquake, January of 2010. Before the month was over, we had granted temporary protected status to Haitians to come to the United States and to stay here for a time. How long is that supposed to last? Let's see. 2010 was the earthquake. It's 2016. So maybe after 16 years, temporary is over? Have you ever temporarily stayed somewhere for 16 years? That's quite a temporary stay. Especially if it's not your own country. So the Haitians have to go. The Syrians have been here since the designation was made in 2012. 14 years. Now, what was that designation about? It wasn't a natural disaster. It was about the civil war going on in Syria. Guess what's over? The civil war in Syria. Bashar al-Assad is gone. Why are you staying here? There's no reason. Go home. Go home. Now's the time. America's been very generous. Contrary to what all these Democrats are now saying, this is very cruel. This is very cruel. There's nothing cruel about it. We've been overly generous, and now our generosity is being abused as people are suing to try and stay in the United States. Stephen Miller is so good at the White House. He was covering some of this yesterday. He stepped up to the press and they were asking him, okay, are you really going to deport Haitians? Are you really going to deport Syrians? Yeah.
3: Support anyone who loses TPS status as a result of this ruling.
4: Well, of course, if you no longer have status in this country, then you're supposed to be deported. And in particular, in the case of the Haitians, the Biden administration flew over vast numbers. Hard to know the exact number, but they're probably more than a million illegal immigrants from Haiti. That's not counting the border crossings into the United States. So these are people who've only been here for a few months, who are receiving welfare, whose all their ties, all their social connections, all their family is back in their home country of Haiti. And of course, that's where they should go.
1: So some of them have been, you just heard Stephen Miller explain, some of the Haitians have been here for a few months under the temporary protected status program. How does that work exactly? Think about the timeline of what he just described. The earthquake was in 2010. We just conferred under Joe Biden temporary protected status on Haitians in the last 2 years. What? I need to be protected from the aftermath of the earthquake. 14 years later? Now 16 years later? What? It doesn't make any sense. Of course, because the whole point is it's not supposed to. It's not supposed to. Jessica Vaughn is at the Center for Immigration Studies. She's great. And she writes this online. She said a larger share of Haitians and Cubans and Venezuelans who were allowed in under Biden did not come from their home countries at all, but from third countries like Chile, Brazil, Spain, where they had residency and work permits so they can return there if they don't want to go home. So they were already in other countries because of the earthquake, you see. Bill Malusian reacts to this. He goes, this is 100% correct. When I was at the Del Rio, Texas Haitian bridge camp in 2021, remember that? The drone footage of all of the Haitians piling in under the bridge, getting into the country because Joe Biden opened the borders. Many of the Haitians told me that they had been living in Chile and Brazil for years before coming to the United States illegally for economic, not safety reasons. The Haitians were dumping and tearing up their Chilean documents at the river's edge to hide this fact from the United States so it wouldn't hurt their fraudulent asylum claims. The idea that all these Haitians came directly from Haiti after an earthquake or an assassination is false. Many of them were living happily and safely for years in South America until Biden's open border policies became too attractive to pass up. Others also flew into the United States via Joe Biden's mass parole program, which was supposed to be only for a 2-year humanitarian parole grants. Of course, most never left. Most never left. Look at that. Bill Malusian. We actually have a reporter on our hands. How many reporters are out there who are willing to tell the truth about this? You know how many documents were dropped south of the Rio Grande before people came into the United States? A ton. Journalists like Bill Malusian, independent reporters, were able to go over there, take a look, and like, whoa, there's identifying paperwork everywhere. And then people come into the country, and the claim on the left is that they're quote undocumented. What? They destroyed their documents, or they dispensed of their documents before they got into the country. And then we created new documents for them anyway, so they're not undocumented. That's a lie. One of the great questions and answer yesterday with Stephen Miller was, hey, is Haiti safe? And he said, yeah, for Haitians.
5: Does the administration consider Haiti a safe country?
4: For Haitians, absolutely.
5: For Haitians.
4: Yes. Yes, Haitians live in Haiti. It's not our position that Haitians should leave Haiti. I mean, it'd be crazy for us to say that Haitians couldn't live in Haiti. It's their country. Of course Haitians should live in Haiti.
1: Yeah, what I thought we were against family separation. Why would we separate Haitians from their families in Haiti? Why would we do that? Isn't that crazy? We shouldn't do that. Let's reunite these families. This is a family reunification effort.
4: There's no viable asylum, or use a technical term here, CAT claim or withholding claim for any Haitian seeking relief from going back to Haiti, to their homeland. The fact that there might be pockets of Haiti where there's higher crime rates, guess what? There's pockets of Chicago with crime rates just as high, right? There's pockets of cities like St. Louis with crime just as high, pockets of Los Angeles with crime just as high. It has never been the case that having communities that have high crime rates is a basis for asylum. Never has been, never will be.
1: No, it's not. It's not in the law at all. Oh, there are areas of our country that are violent. It's not a reason to come into the United States of America and claim asylum, not under our statutes. And so what a great decision by the court. I love the The left only views the court as a vehicle for power. It's not about the Constitution. It's not about the rule of law to them. So they have trouble even understanding what the court just did. You ready for the New York Times headline, Jim, on this temporary protective status thing? Headline: Supreme Court expands Trump's power over immigration. Expands. The court did no such thing. They didn't expand anything. It's not even within their power to expand or contract power. The court renders judgments on whether or not something is lawful or constitutional, and they found that the president's powers were entirely lawful and entirely constitutional. And that any claim that Haitians and Syrians can stay without the permission of the American people is false. It's just false. So go home. But this is how the media don't even know how to write. Well, maybe they do. Maybe this is just a straight up lie. Could be. It's some combination of both. But there's also a lot of ignorance. That the court gives power or takes it away or takes away the right to this or gives you the right to that. Have you ever seen headlines like that? It happens all the time. It's not journalism. It's not journalism at all. The court makes findings. It finds that the president does have the authority to do this. It finds that, yes, he's following the Constitution, or it finds that, no, he violated the Constitution or any other party before the court. That's the point. It doesn't expand or contract power. It shouldn't. But that's how the left views it. The New York Times is giving away its disposition towards the court. It's meant to give power to Democrats, which is why they want to pack it so desperately. More ahead on The Vince Show.
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7: 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I'm Dr. Sanjay Gupta, helping you live a better life.
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1: The President of the United States busy on Truth Social today. We've got some updates on Iran as well. Iran getting chippy and the president saying they're violating the ceasefire. We'll see what happens next. But on immigration, on our national sovereignty, the president posted this. Quote, it was just announced that, and I'm not necessarily thrilled to be talking about it because it does not exactly sound nice. The Trump administration has the highest average daily arrest rate by ICE and CBP, including total detention with final orders of removal, than any other president by far. The pending final orders are being seriously delayed by the courts, but that is also a record. President Trump has the highest 12-month removal total by far of any president, despite the fact that they fudged their numbers by including people that never even tried to come into the country. That would be his, he's talking about his predecessors. Obama was famous for this. I want to remind you of something because I don't think a lot of people realize this. Remember how the left or somebody started calling Obama the deporter in chief? You remember this? That was like you probably scratched your head, like, how did he get that superlative of all things? Like Obama never once, I never looked at him and was like, man, that guy's really fighting for our sovereignty. Oh, thank goodness he's actually deporting. No. So what was that about? The answer to that is the Obama administration had reclassified various categories of encounters as deportations. So they had padded their numbers dramatically to cover up the fact that they weren't actually doing a very good job securing America's border. They just orchestrated a cover-up of it. It was a Soviet vote-counting exercise, in this case, deportations. That's what was happening. So all of that rambling about, oh, well, Obama was the deporter-in-chief, this is not true. It was never true. It was a statistical trick that they were playing on the American people. And the president here is acknowledging that. He goes, they fudged the numbers. They included people that never even tried to come into the country. Likewise, the average daily catch and repatriation is by far the highest under President Trump. Here, the president writing in the third person. Either he wrote this or someone else wrote this, but he said under President Trump. No other president comes close. So when you hear these anchors, pundits, Democrats, and communists try to make the case that the president's numbers are comparable, President Obama's numbers, excuse me, are comparable to President Trump, it would be nice if people like Milquetoast Shannon Bream and others would put up a little fight. Just a little. Thank you for your attention to this matter. Oh, why does Shannon Bream have to catch a straw? I love Shannon. I refuse to join in on the president's egregious assault on Shannon Bream. Now, Shannon can handle it. She can handle it. And the best thing she could possibly do is take the president's advice here, look at the numbers, and go, oh, yeah, he's totally right about this. But it's amazing that those myths, those lies continue. Well, Obama was great at deporting. No, he wasn't. He was great at selling us out. That's what he was great at. Obama was great at betraying us. Obama was great at overhauling the American government and getting it off of the things that actually matter to the American people, taking over a sixth of the economy for the dumpster fire that became Obamacare. Remember when everyone got to keep their doctors? Nope. No, they didn't. Remember when your premiums and your deductibles went down? No, they didn't. They went up. The whole country getting hit very hard by Obamacare. Thanks, Obama. Thanks, Obama. And you can thank Obama for Joe Biden, too. That Joe Biden era was an Obama special. He did that, too. Terrible. And speaking of that, if you're going to talk about Obama's immigration record, you can't leave out the Biden era. The Joe Biden arrives, they just kicked the borders wide open. They created new ways to get smuggled into the country at taxpayer expense. They'd fly people deep into all of these cities. And now they're freaking out that we're getting rid of them. Because in the end, it was always about political power for the left. They're using these human beings. They're exploiting them. They need them because they don't like you. It's as simple as that. You don't serve their purposes. They need new voters. They need warm bodies to populate the Electoral College and congressional seats. They just need the people. And they keep saying it out loud. We can't let them go. We can't let them know. They have to be American citizens. I'm sorry, what? The people who are getting temporary protective status, We have a moral obligation to make them American citizens. We do not. But the left is claiming we must. I've got so much more to get to on The Vince Show.

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8: A colleague of mine went to a meeting of the primetime seniors the other week. There are programs like this all over the country for people in their 60s, 70s, 80s, and beyond to stay active. It's not just something to keep older folks busy. It helps to keep their bodies in shape and their brains sharp. Showing up with a good attitude is a must, and research shows that having the right mindset actually does lead to better physical aging. So if you need some suggestions to boost your positivity, experts we talked to recommended focusing on goals, which can boost your confidence. Practice gratitude, they said. One of the seniors my colleague met told her that just waking up in the morning is, quote, better than the alternative. That's true. Focus on the things you can control. Diet and exercise, and very importantly, surround yourself with positive people, because that can be contagious. I'm Dr. Sanjay Gupta, helping you live a better life.
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14: Up to 31% of women that make that journey coming to the United States get sexually assaulted. 31% admitted they got sexually assaulted making that journey. If 31 admitted it, how many is that number really? So when President Trump has illegal immigration down 97%, how many women aren't being raped? How many children aren't dying making that journey? How many known suspected terrorists aren't coming into the country? How many pounds of fentanyl isn't coming across the border to kill Americans?
15: That's right.
14: President Trump is saving thousands of lives every month, but no one wants to talk about it.
15: Yeah, what's the humane thing to do? Pretty sure the humane thing to do is to protect women from being abused, raped, sexually assaulted. I think the humane thing to do is keep children alive. The humane thing to do is not sell people a bill of goods, not tell them that they can just invade the country and they'll get to stay here forever. The humane thing to do is enforce the rule of law, make the laws really clear, and make the consequences clear. That's the humane thing to do. Law and order. Demonstrate care for the vulnerable. That's the humane thing to do. It's not what the left is interested in. They're interested in projecting. They accuse you of indecency to advance their own. In fact, Senator Ed Markey, Democrat, is today complaining about the fact that the Supreme Court did agree that President Trump has the power to end temporary protected status for Haitians and Syrians. And he goes, you got to keep them here. We have a moral obligation to keep them here. Listen to how he describes it.
10: This decision will place in grave risk the lives of people. And Trump wants to send TPS holders back to unsafe conditions. And it's the far right extremists.
15: It's the far right extremists. So unsafe conditions. Like, what are you talking about? I didn't craft this idea, but I really think it's so smart. I've seen a bunch of people posting it. They remember when the left got mad at President Trump for reportedly referring to Haiti as a bleep hole country. Remember that? It's a bleep hole country. Trump, what a bigot. He described Haiti correctly. What a bigot. And then they told us, then the left told us, actually, Haiti's amazing. Haiti's wonderful. Like, I wish I was in Haiti right now. I love Haiti so much. Haiti, Haiti, Haiti. Everyone loves Haiti. That was the position they took instantly because President Trump had reportedly said that. And now when President Trump is like, well, if it's a wonderful country, everybody can go home. They're like, no, it's a bleep hole country. You can't send them there. You know how bleeping bleepy it is in bleeping Haiti? You're so cruel. Why would you send them to bleeping Haiti? That's a bleep hole. Okay. So the incoherence is a feature, not a bug. That's the point. It's all about power. All of it. It's like, no, you got, they're wonderful. You got to keep them here. Their country's great unless you try and send them back. Then they have to stay here. Because there's no country Democrats hate more than America. Go ahead, name one. Name a country that Democrats hate more than America. I'll wait. Jim, can you think of any? Do Democrats hate Iran more than they hate America?
16: No.
15: Do they hate Russia more than they hate America?
16: No.
15: Just rack your brain. Just try and figure out which country they hate more than us. Like, I'm not sure. You know, maybe Hungary at times. They still hate. I think they still hate America more. As long as Trump's at the top. I mean, this is why so many Democrats claim that they can't even be proud of our country, because President Trump is the president, and too many Americans like him. So I hate my own country. I won't even fly an American flag. Is their position?
17: I got one.
15: Go ahead. Which is it?
17: Israel.
15: Oh, yeah. That might be the correct answer. Even Israel, though. I don't know. I'm not sure. I feel like America and Israel are neck and neck in terms of the loathing of the American left. They certainly train the kids in school. I think they spend more time on hating America than they do on Israel, but I could be wrong. But Ed Markey, sorry, I strayed away from Ed Markey, the guy who is attacking the rest of us for being indecent when his position is that we shouldn't have borders.
10: TPS holders back to unsafe conditions, and it's the far right extremists sitting on the Supreme Court who has just let him sever this critical lifeline for Haitians and for TPS holders from all around the world. We have a moral duty to protect TPS holders and provide this vulnerable group with protections and a permanent pathway to citizenship in our country.
15: Wait a second. What does the letter T stand for in TPS? This isn't from Office Space. This isn't your TPS reports. This is temporary protected status. Temporary. Did I just hear him say that they got to stay forever? He said not just that they have to stay forever. They need a permanent pathway to citizenship. I'm sorry. I thought I was told a second ago that you Democrats had no interest in what do they call it? The Great Replacement Theory? They had no interest in that. That we're just taking care of struggling people. Oh, we're not going to hand out citizenship. That's a right-wing conspiracy theory. We're trying to bring in new voters. You're going to, Ed Markey said, they've got to stay. We have a moral duty to keep people who are here allegedly temporarily, permanently as United States citizens. World.
10: We have a moral duty to protect TPS holders and provide this vulnerable group with protections and a permanent pathway to citizenship in our country.
15: No, we don't. It's actually the exact opposite of that. We have a moral obligation to enforce the rules. We have a moral obligation to our families, to our country, to our Lord and Savior. We don't have a moral obligation to betray our people. This is a perversion of what we're supposed to do as Americans. An utter perversion. And Ed Markey is standing, he's surrounded by a bunch of these lunatic Democrats. I can't name all of them. Who's this squad member? Remind me of this, Jim, the bald black woman who is always yelling at Trump all the time.
16: Ayanna Pressley.
15: Oh, is Ayanna Pressley? Yes. Okay. So Ayanna Pressley is there. She's standing next to him. Max Frost is there. I recognize that guy. There's Debbie Wasserman Schultz. Remember, she was fired by the DNC for rigging the election in 2016. These are awful human beings. And they're standing once again on the steps of the United States Supreme Court, accusing sitting Supreme Court justices of being extremists, which is precisely the behavior that led to multiple assassination attempts on the very justices that Ed Markey is once again doing that against. You know, there was a guy who tried to assassinate Brett Kavanaugh. There was a recent swatting attack on Amy Coney Barrett, never-ending attacks on the United States Supreme Court justices by lefties who are looking to compel outcomes that have nothing to do with the Constitution or the law and everything to do with the left's political priorities. In fact, the assassination attempt on Brett Kavanaugh was designed, that the reason that guy wanted to do it was to compel the United States Supreme Court to protect the murder of children, to enable the murder of children en masse in the United States. That's what that guy wanted. Don't overturn Roe versus Wade. We need to abort 1 million babies a year. It's the most important thing. So he was willing to give up his life in an effort to kill Brett Kavanaugh for that outcome. And he was urged on by Chuck Schumer, who declared that the left was coming for the sitting conservative-appointed, Republican-appointed Supreme Court justices. So has the left backed off of this tactic? No, Ed Markey's doing a presser, standing next to the bald black lady and Max Frost and Debbie Wasserman Schultz with the crazy hair. They're all standing there threatening Supreme Court justices again, calling them extremists, acting like they're not adhering to the Constitution, and saying that the most important priority you have is to open your borders and grant citizenship to people who didn't earn it. How about no? How about never? In fact, the Trump administration, there's a general counsel over at the Department of Homeland Security. His name's James Percival. James Percival, excuse me. And he's got the mustache to go with his last name. I feel like if your last name's Percival, you've got to have a mustache. He's got it. He was on television with Bill Malusian. And Bill asked about deportations. What's going to happen here? And listen to Mr. Percival.
18: Well, frankly, this case never needed to go to the Supreme Court. It's a very straightforward legal issue. The T in TPS stands for temporary, yet many of these designations go back decades. We have designations from 1998 for Hurricane Mitch that we're still trying to get rid of. But to answer your question, President Trump has been trying to end these programs since 2017. So these people have been on notice for 9 years that this day is coming. So what we would say now is it's closing time, which means you don't have to go home, but you can't stay here. The good news is it's not too late to get a $2,600 check and a free flight home.
15: Even when they leave, we're being generous. Even when they leave, it's like, hey, we're going to cut you a check. We'll get your flight out of here, but you got to go. You got to go. I think this is what Chuck Schumer was describing as cruel and inhumane. We're paying for their flights. What? Has the government ever cut you a check for a flight? I don't remember that. I don't remember the government sending me money for gas. I don't remember anything like that. But the Haitians get it. The Syrians get it. little going away gift, you know, right at the door. We just handed to him a lot of money. It's closing time. You don't have to go home. But you can't stay here. Can they play that on the airplane when they all get on board? All right, buckle up. Back to Port-au-Prince. Here we go. It's funny. I don't know about you. Actually, I do know about you. Forget it. I'm gonna make a safe assumption about you. You have had it up to here with the phony moral blackmail. You've had it up to here. Not a chance does this work on you. Ed Markey telling you what your moral obligations are. Chuck Schumer telling you what the cruel and inhumane things are and what the decent things are. You've had it up to here. No more moral blackmail. You have devalued that currency so thoroughly that, in fact, the second you utter some sort of judgment, I will just assume the opposite is true. That's my position towards these Democrats. Whatever they say. Your moral obligation is to give citizenship to Haitians. No, my moral obligation is to American citizens than to deport the Haitians who have already overstayed their welcome. And we gave them a very generous welcome. 16 years? 16 years, baby. It's closing time. You don't have to go home, but you can't stay here. More ahead on The Vince Show.
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4: All right. Yes. Well, anyway, I like Borders. That's the summary. That'll be the summary of the show. I really like Borders. I think they're worth having. I think they're worth having. You know, I don't, do you ever, it probably depends on where you live in the country, but in the Washington, D.C. area, I see it all over the place. It's like, we have spent so many years just bringing people in from every culture on planet Earth without any consideration about how to assimilate. It's true. Assimilation really does matter. You got to assimilate. You got to, if you want to be an American, you kind of have to take the oath, pledge your allegiance, just straight up love America. That's a precondition for coming here and becoming an American citizen, at least in the minds of any normal American citizen. You should love this place if you're going to adopt it, and you should contribute to it as a condition of you being welcomed into this. But one of the things I've noticed, certainly I've been in the Washington, D.C. area, about 16 years now, and it's kind of been the same throughout. It's just like massive immigrant populations, a million different cultures. One of the challenges that come with that is like there are people who don't even speak the same language, or barely some little amount of English. People retain their customs, don't adopt anything relatively American. You feel like kind of a stranger in your own country, don't you? If you live in an environment like that, which is a weird feeling. It's not the same as it used to be, for sure. So many places in America, you know, do people leave their doors unlocked anymore? Not that concerned about people breaking in or coming in at all? Can kids jump on a bike and circle the neighborhood, come back when the lights come back on? Does that happen a lot? Or is that less and less these days? I think it's pretty safe for me to make this assumption that it's less and less these days. Are there places in America where that's still happening? Yeah, sure. I'm confident of it. I've encountered it, actually. But those are diminishing. Those are diminishing. And so, big picture, illegal immigration, legal immigration, all of it. What we should be focused on first is taking care of the people who live here. Making sure that they're well cared for. Making sure that they have a functional country, that we have law and order. And so when you get Democrats who are coming out and they're lecturing us about how, oh, your most important moral obligation is to import more invaders to the country as quickly as possible –

0: I think it's it should be. It should be very easy for most Americans to say, up yours. You shouldn't even be in office. What a betrayal. What a complete betrayal of our country. And these Democrats, you know, I love how, like, they're at this moment where they're like, oh, man, our party's about to get really extreme if all these socialists start arriving. What do you mean about to get really extreme? I just think this whole idea that there's a left-wing civil war breaking out because they don't know how to handle the socialists, it has nothing to do with actual ideology because, like, fundamentally, they're all kind of agents of chaos, regardless of what they dress themselves up as. The real fight that they have going on is who gets to control the levers of power and whose pockets are lined by that control. That's what they're fighting about. Who's in charge of leading us on the path to destruction? How about none of you? More ahead on The Vince Show.
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9: New strikes targeting a shaky ceasefire. I'm Angelo Bavaro, Fox News. There are new questions about the state of peace talks with Iran after new attacks in the Middle East.
10: Iran says it hit U.S. assets based right here in the Middle East. And shortly after that announcement, officials in Bahrain, which hosts a U.S. military base, say they were the ones that came under attack from Iranian drones. Now, all of this, of course, happening just a day after the U.S. military announced that it launched strikes along the southern coast in Iran. CENTCOM says its forces struck Iranian missile and drone storage locations, as well as coastal radar sites. That military action was in response to Iran attacking a Singapore-flagged ship that was transiting the Strait of Hormuz on Thursday. Vice President J.D. Vance says if Iran has any issues with the MOU, that is how it's being applied, they can pick up the phone and call them. But he added, violence will be met with violence.
9: Fox's Jeff Paul. The U.S. military is on the ground in Venezuela to help in rescue efforts following this week's back-to-back earthquakes. Fox's Dana Marie McNichol in Florida.
11: South Florida answering the urgent call for help after Venezuela's deadly earthquakes. Hundreds of volunteers accepting donations, sorting and packing life-saving supplies with Global Empowerment Mission. For many, this is personal. Back-to-back 7.2 and 7.5 magnitude earthquakes rocked Venezuela Wednesday night. An unknown number of survivors are still trapped under the rubble.
9: The death toll now up over 1,400. Coming up at the World Cup, Panama takes on England. At New York, New Jersey Stadium, at Philadelphia Stadium, Croatia and Ghana. Later, Colombia versus Portugal and Congo versus Uzbekistan, Algeria versus Austria. Today is the last bunch of matches before the round of 32 begins tomorrow. 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

0: me, the problem is the party. The Democratic Party is as married to this Israel over everything. Israel, no matter what. Israel, no matter what they do, no matter how many people they kill. The Democrats are as married to that as the Republicans. I, going forward, cannot vote for a Democrat who does not pledge to end this relationship. This relationship needs to end. They don't need our money, and they definitely won't get my vote.
1: Definitely won't get her vote. That's one thing for sure. You know how these Democrats are. They're very, when it comes to their votes, they're mentally ill, I think is the short version. Well, very good Monday to you, and welcome back. Hey, anybody notice it was Gay Pride Month, and the weekend around here, the whole city was shut down. You couldn't drive. The streets were all shut down. Do not enter, because, you know, it turns out there's this guy over here named Chuck, right? And he's having sex with this man over there. And as a result, we're supposed to have a party. We're all supposed to have a party. Because, you know, if Chuck is having sex with this beautiful woman over here, no party, no party. But it's, you know, the Democrats, they politicized everything, gender and sex and education and the weather. The weather they've politicized, and law enforcement and the police, civilization, the Democrats. A very happy and merry Monday to you. We had a beautiful weekend here in Washington. My best girl and I, we were down in the mall on Saturday. We were down in the mall on Sunday. We were checking out the reflecting pool and stuff. We did witness one arrest, a young woman with blue hair who was being arrested by the park police. It was kind of funny. We stood there and we watched, and while we were watching, we were talking about other things. We're just, you know, as you see people, you live in D.C., people are going to get arrested, and you're on the mall, people are getting arrested. We did, she does have, or at least did have, blue hair on Saturday, young woman, and in handcuffs, put into the back of the park police cage wagon, and it was kind of fun, and we stood there and watched it. I made one little, about a 13-second video of her being put in the back of the, it's a paddy wagon. It was a paddy wagon is what she was thrown, which is a slur against the Irish people. But it's okay with the Irish people because, you know, the Irish people don't care so much. It's a paddy wagon. Hey, they named something after us. Hey, it's a billy club. They named that after Irish, too. But that's not important now. And I did have, I'm not sure if I'm going to get to the story, about my pocket knife and the mall, being on the mall. I should get to that story today, don't you think? I think I should get to that story. Because my pocket knife was once lost, and now it's found. But we'll get to that. There's a lot going on, enough about the mall and our weekend exploits, but it was a beautiful and wonderful weekend, and we did hike about a bunch and had nice meals outdoors and meals with people, and we went to a concert at a home, at a private home, and it was a beautiful, wonderful thing. Had a great weekend. And yesterday was Father's Day. That is a for me, that's a great holiday because I have nothing to do with it, not being a father myself. Just a wonderful thing. And growing up, Father's Day was not a big event in our household for a variety of reasons. But yesterday, Father's Day, and the New York Times, they were on the case. And I hope everybody had a nice Father's Day with your fathers, or supporting and thanking your father or fathers, however many you may have. You know, a lot of Democrats out there could have their fathers become their mothers and things like that. Oh, yeah, speaking of which, the New York Times noticed that Father's Day was coming. So they had, they commissioned 6 different writers, typists, Democrats, leftists, to write pieces on Father's Day for the New York Times. That used to be a newspaper of some repute long ago, but not anymore. And remarkable things, they had the New York Times, they said, well, Father's Day is coming up. Let's commission a bunch of pieces for the New York Times. And they commissioned 6 pieces, 6 stories to be written about and for Father's Day. 3 of them were written by women. 3 of them were written by women. and who are not fathers, although Democrats are very confused about that. And they had one, they call the person a trans man. Trans is short for transgender. And a trans man, that means it's a woman, see, with female body parts. And they said, they got three women writing pieces, hey, what Father's Day means to you? And then maybe they had fathers because they're women, and that's how biology used to work before the Democrats got a hold of it. But crazy. And then they had this trans man, and then they had two other men, write about Father's Day, and they don't have any kids, so they're not fathers. They're not fathers. The New York Times doesn't know that. It's, again, they use the words, but they don't know what they mean. Father's Day yesterday, and so the New York Times observed Father's Day by having three women, two childless men, and one woman dressed like a man. And the New York Times is so screwed up that they don't know what they really don't. They're mental. They're severely mentally ill Democrats. Smids, like that. And there is a lot going on beyond Father's Day because J.D. Vance over there in Lucerne, Switzerland, which is very nice. It's Switzerland. It's Lucerne. They got all that. You know, they have cheese or something. It's wonderful. J.D. Vance over there dealing with the Iranian thing and Israel, Hezbollah. But they're funding Hezbollah in Lebanon, dedicated to wiping out Israel and killing everybody there because, you know, they want stuff. It's a religion spread by the sword. You have to kill a lot of people to bring Islam, because otherwise people aren't really eager to gobble it up. So that's why you got to spread it by the sword. It's not very popular. But J.D. Vance over there dealing with Iran, Hezbollah in Lebanon, fighting Israel. What did they kill? Five IDF soldiers over the weekend, Hezbollah did. Israeli Defense Forces soldiers killed them over the weekend because that's what they do. And the Democrats are on the side of the terrorists because they're the left and they're all mentally ill and have gender issues too. So I've got to update you on that. We also have the Prime Minister of England, of the United Kingdom, of Great Britain. His name is Keir, which is not a good name, is it? Keir Starmer. And the last name, it's even worse. Keir Starmer has announced that he's the Labour Party lefty, announced that he will be resigning as the Prime Minister of England. And this is pretty crazy. I always liked our system better than the parliamentary system from the time I was a little kid and I learned about systems of government. This is another example here. So Keir Starmer is going to be stepping down as Prime Minister, Labour Party lefty. And it turns out that this is the seventh Prime Minister in 10 years. And they've had seven Prime Ministers in 10 years. And that's not a very stable Western system. That's that parliamentary stuff. Our system is much better in every way than the parliamentary system. We invented something and made something much better. And we have the best and safest elections in the world. We're the envy of the world. But now the Democrats are here like the vampires they are. They've sunk their pointed teeth into the jugular vein of our system of electing people. And now in Virginia, the scamburger, what is she, turning over all electoral votes for Virginia to whoever wins the popular vote nationwide. But she's a mess. And the Democrats, I think in California, they're still counting votes from their primary elections weeks ago. They can't figure out how to count the votes. The Joseph Stalin thing, it's not who votes that counts, it's who counts the votes. And the Democrats have adopted many Joseph Stalin practices and axioms, and we've got a lot going on there, and it has a lot to do with Nigel Farage waiting in the wings, and he might actually, although I doubt it because it's England.
2: I will resign as leader of the Labour Party. I have spoken to His Majesty the King this morning to inform him of my decision. 6 years ago, I inherited a Labour Party that was politically, financially, and morally bankrupt. I was told time and time again that my party was finished, that we were consigned to history, that a majority at the general election, let alone a landslide majority, was impossible. But we proved those people wrong because we changed our party, ripping out the poison of anti-Semitism, restoring trust on the economy, defence and national security, and becoming a party that once again stood proudly with, not against, our national flag. The hard work of change was with a singular purpose, not power for power's sake, but to change Britain for the better, to build a fairer country with dignity and respect. And when I leave the biggest job in the country, I shall spend more time on the most important job, being the best husband I can to my fantastic wife, Vic, who has been a rock by my side through good times and bad, and being the best dad I can to my beautiful children, who are my pride and my joy. Thank you very much.
1: Amazing stuff, but it's supposed to be 2.5 years or something, 2 to 3 years before their next general election in the United Kingdom. So they're going to have to do something parliamentary about it as they, 7 governments in 10 years, and out goes the Labour Party guy. It has a lot to do with a young man that was murdered in England by a Sikh who is not a native Briton, and his family doesn't have British traditions in their family. But a Sikh man with a big knife. Sikhs, men carry knives, and it's part of being a Sikh. You carry a knife, and that's great. That's wonderful. Good by me. But he stabbed this guy to death, Henry Nowak, stabbed him to death. And then when the police showed up, the murderer, with a couple of other murderer cohorts, said, oh, yeah, Henry Nowak used an impolite slur directed at me because I'm a Sikh. And the cop said, oh, yeah? So they cuffed Henry Nowak and were arresting him for the murderer said that he used a bad word. And so the cops put the guy in cuffs, and Henry Nowak died while the murderers lied to the police. Pretty amazing stuff. Vikram Digwa committed the murder, and the police chose the murderer's side because of DEI and political correctness. And so we've got all that going. Also, if you're in Washington, D.C. or the surrounding environs today in Washington, we have a bunch because it's our 250th birthday this year. The French, remember them? They're in France, the French government. They have sent over their military aerial flight demonstration team, their equivalent of the Blue Angels that we have in the U.S. Navy, or the Thunderbirds that we have in the U.S. Air Force. And they, the Blue Angels and the Thunderbirds have both flown over Washington, D.C. recently, including at the big fights on Sunday night, whatever, a week ago. And now the French military aerial demonstration team going to be in the Washington area today, and they're going to fly around. They're already here, of course. They're going to fly around Mount Vernon and over, not you know, on the ground level, but over Mount Vernon. George Washington's house is his property in Virginia. And we should take it away from Virginia with the new state government they have there. Really should. And then Arlington Cemetery, and then they're going to fly over the mall in Washington, D.C., which is great and wonderful too. So we've got that fun. And if you're around, what is it in the 10, like the 10:20 to 10:25 a.m. area, be flying over Arlington Cemetery, Memorial Bridge, and then, you know, the Potomac River, and then the mall in Washington, D.C., where our monuments are, the French team, and they'll be blasting smoky contrails of red, white, and blue, stealing our flag colors, but that's okay. So we've got that going on. And Iran, we've got Iran this and Iran that. Also, I should share with you, because it just broke moments ago, Alan Greenspan, the maestro of the U.S. Federal Reserve, has died at the age of 100 years old. Alan Greenspan hailed as the greatest Federal Reserve chairman when he retired in 2006. That's 20 years ago now. But derided for a severe financial crisis that followed barely 2 years later. It's a tough job. Died on Monday, that's today, at age 100, his wife said. Now, this is kind of his wife. Who's his wife, you might ask? Well, his wife is Andrea Mitchell of NBC News, the TV news reporter for the last 50 years. Andrea Mitchell. Alan Greenspan started powerful influence U.S. economy during his tenure at the helm of the Fed, August 1987 until 2006. Complications from Parkinson's disease, Andrea Mitchell said in a statement. Alan Greenspan, to be cut down in the prime of his life like this.

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0: All right. Yes, sir. let's go. As mentioned, Alan Greenspan, former Fed Chairman Andrea Mitchell's 100-year-old husband, passed away this morning and cut down in his prime, 100 years old. Let's with that, let's go to the telephones, Michael. Let's go to Patrick calling from Florida. Patrick, you're on the Chris Plant Show.
1: Chris, big fan. Thank you. Big fan of the show. I just had a sharp disagreement with your comment about Alan Greenspan as the maestro of the economy. I've been a Fed watcher since 1984 when Paul Volcker was chairman of the Fed, who built the ship and made the Fed what it was. Greenspan, on the other hand, all he did was keep that ship from going into the rocks. He shortchanged the American economy time after time by using interest rate rises to stave off inflation that never was there. And worse is that he went after, you remember the derivatives, the bank derivatives that led to the real estate crash?
0: I do, yeah.
1: So there's a woman, Brooksy Bourne. She was under the head of the regulatory agency that would have regulated those derivatives. And she went up to Congress and petitioned to have the power to regulate those derivatives. And guess who was the man who stopped her?
0: Alan Greenspan.
1: Greenspan and his chair of cronies, Larry Summers and Hank Paulson, got up her and slammed her down so bad that she resigned. And you know what? She was right.
0: Alan Greenspan, dead at 100.

0: I want to get to the Obama Presidential Center, which is not a library at all, because Chicago, what did they have over the weekend? They had the celebrities, and the news media was all over. Celebrities showed up. Bruce Springsteen showed up at Obama's Presidential Not a Library, and Big Mike was there, and Springsteen sang a bad song and stuff. And then they don't pay attention to anything else. Then Friday, that was Thursday, and they had celebrities and Obama. And then on Friday, the thing actually opened to the public, and you could go show your photo ID and pay $30 to get in, but not on election day like that. And then the sun went down on Friday. And since then, they've had, what, 8 people murdered and dozens more shot and wounded. It's like Baghdad at the peak, completely nuts. Yeah, Obama Presidential Center opens with visitors, and it's they hail a scandal-free era, and the Obama legacy, the Obama administration. Oh, we got a little Chelsea Clinton, but she was out there, Chelsea Clinton, over the weekend flapping her gums, and she is so ignorant. She should be a character on Saturday Night Live. The conservatives have taken over the media narrative, and she has to fight back. And when I mean not just fight back, but they have to change the narrative. They have to overwhelm the narrative because conservatives have taken over the narrative. And they're really, is that what happened? I missed that happening, but okay. Now, before I get back to all that, and again, Chicago is the killing field, and the idiot mayor there, he's fine with it. 8 shot and killed, dozens more shot and wounded over the weekend because Barack Obama's Presidential Not a Library opened. All right, not really because. It's not a cause and effect. It's just normal business as usual in Chicago because Democrats. Now, there are these New York Times pieces that I mentioned the New York Times published for allegedly for Father's Day, but they don't know what Father's Day is. They don't know what fathers are. So they had 3 women write Father's Day stories. Then they had 2 childless men. They're men, but they're childless. Then they had 1 transgender person who, we don't go by the shorthand trans because that's a prefix for a whole range of words. Trans, but transgender takes hormones and grows a mustache and says, "Now I'm your dad." Completely ridiculous pieces, and they are being mocked. Now, here's the Fox News people wrote a story on it. New York Times torched for Father's Day trans dad article. Critics say it shows the paper is corrupting our children. The piece by Zach Ellams, E-L-L-A-M-S, Zach, Z-A-C-H, a biological woman who identifies as male, drew sharp criticism very quickly when they produced it. The New York Times is facing backlash after publishing a Father's Day guest essay about a transgender parent who described learning how to be a trans dad, but you're a woman and you've given birth to a child. The essay titled, quote, "To My Daughter, My Gender Was Never Complicated." It was published yesterday morning, in the New York Times, by the New York Times, and presented in comic strip form. That's appropriate somehow, but unintentionally appropriate. It was written by Zach Ellams, a biological woman who identifies as male, and focuses on Ellams' experience raising a daughter while navigating questions about gender. Somebody screwed up. Several illustrations, they have, it looks like a comic book in the New York Times, comic strip, several illustrations show the child asking direct questions in everyday settings, and they go to the cartoons. "How long did you have breasts for, Dad?" You see, the daughter calls her dad and wants to know for how long mom had breasts before becoming dad. The daughter asks in one panel as the two walk down the street. Sure they do. In another scene, at the pool. That can get tricky, can't it? The child asks, "How did you grow a mustache if you were a lady?" How'd you grow a mustache? If that's a good question, seems like an intelligent and curious girl. A separate panel shows the that's taking lots of male hormones, testosterone, and things. Get a hairy back, too. Shave your back or something from now. A separate panel shows the daughter on a playground telling another child, I want to grow a beard when I grow up. I want to grow a beard when I grow up. Sure. And listen to this. You can't grow a beard. You're a girl, the other child replies. My dad did, and he was a girl, Ellum's daughter says. These are the New York Times created cartoons, little comic strips. The essay suggests that the child accepts Ellum's gender identity with ease, helping the author more fully embrace who they are. They love that word, embrace, don't they? That's in quotation marks. Critics, however, blasted the New York Times for choosing to publish the piece on Father's Day. Well, it's about what's a father, really, anyway. Just amazing stuff. The New York Times published cartoons about being trans dad for Father's Day. Katie Miller, podcaster and former Department of Government efficiency aide, wrote on X, this is how they envision corrupting our children. Sean Davis, CEO and co-founder of The Federalists, accused the newspaper of using Father's Day to celebrate playing daddy dress-up, that's true, as the true embodiment of fatherhood. That's the New York Times. The New York Times celebrated Father's Day by saluting the real heroes, left-wing gender goblins who think mentally ill women mutilating themselves, mainlining hormone injections and playing daddy dress-up are the true embodiment of fatherhood, Sean Davis said. On Father's Day, the New York Times is celebrating gender-confused mothers. Wokeness may be limping a bit from injuries, but it isn't dead, Seth Dillon, CEO of the Babylon Bee, wrote. I've got to buy beers for Seth Dillon. Babylon Bee is so great. Tim Young, a media fellow for the Strategic Communications at the Heritage Foundation, also criticized the piece. The New York Times reminds us all that they hate actual fathers on Father's Day, Young wrote. The Father's Day controversy came the same day President Donald Trump separately ripped the news outlet on a Truth Social for its coverage of Iran. That's the New York Times, of course. The way the corrupt and failing New York Times is covering stories on very battered and beat up Iran through fake and made up quote-unquote facts is, in my opinion, treasonous, President Trump said in all capital letters. I will be adding all of their false and ridiculous reporting to my multi-billion dollar lawsuit against them. They are criminals, Trump wrote. He doesn't shy away from a brawl with these people, that's for sure. Latest backlash adds to a string of recent controversies involving the New York Times, including criticism earlier this year over an opinion column by Nicholas Kristof that drew condemnation from critics and the Israeli Foreign Ministry. And then we learned that it was an anti-Israel, anti-Semitic piece by Nicholas Kristof. You know, the New York Times, it's different. The New York Times is very different. But there it is. Aren't these people amazing? Mm-mm-mm. Now, that is a, and again, for Father's Day, they had three women who are not fathers. Then they had two childless men who are not fathers. Write stories about Father's Day. And then one, they say, trans man, which is idiocy. Three women, a trans man, and two childless men wrote six articles for the New York Times about Father's Day, not a father in the mix. Because masculinity is toxic. And the nuclear family, or they might call it the nuclear family, they might call it the nuclear, but the nuclear family is under attack by the communists since early on in the rise of communism in Europe in the 20th century, but and even a little before, anti-nuclear family, but they're, oh yeah, the extraordinary, these people. And yeah, also I want to get to it in the next hour, I think, but Chicago and the Obama Center and talking about it on The View, and they got that ironically named Sunny Hostin woman going on, and she just gets everything wrong. It's amazing how much these multi-million dollar journalists working for ABC News, every time they speak, everything they say is wrong. the five dimwits on The View, for example, and just crazy violence. In fact, I was getting articles this morning that seven had been murdered in Chicago. And by the time I looked it up, it was eight. Oh, and Zohran Mamdani in New York, he is campaigning for these three communists that the Democrats are running for the U.S. Congress.
1: I'm a union organizer. I'm an anti-war activist. I'm a democratic socialist. Running for Congress right here in the hearts of the commie corridor. We have fascists in the White House. We have a climate denier in the White House. We have a racist and transphobe in the White House.
0: And they're saying they need one of these communists to run for president in 2028. One of the, you know, democratic socialists or the, you know, farm values party or whatever the hell they call themselves. But Zohran Mamdani was out there over the weekend, and he's pitching these radical leftists who are running for Congress as Democrats. And it's not good at all.
2: Donald Trump talked about communists being elected last night. How do you avoid becoming the ad for Republicans? How do you navigate this road? Because now you are a member of the Democratic delegation. You will be a member of the Democratic delegation, and you're going to appear in all sorts of people's ads, all sorts of Republicans' ads to say, this is what you're going to get if you vote for the Democrats, a communist.
3: You know, I think that framing is one that I've been very proud to be able to say I don't respond to, one in which I have been very intentional to say I won't be reactive.
0: Extraordinary stuff, but these people that he is pitching are completely berserk. They're nuts, I gotta tell you.
4: Republicans in Congress and fascists in the White House are slashing our social services, threatening our basic civil rights, and destroying our climate. And establishment Democrats care more about their corporate donors than serving the people of New York. And that's why it's time for us to lead. We are demanding our government protect immigrant New Yorkers, make housing truly affordable, guarantee health care, and tax the rich. To stop funding and fueling Israel's genocide against Palestinians.
0: And Mamdani is out there campaigning for them, for Brad Lander.
5: And our solidarity, it doesn't end at the Hudson or at the Potomac. Our solidarity stretches out to Cuba and Venezuela and it stretches to Gaza.
0: Running in the New York 10th District for Claire Valdez.
6: You know, the difference here really is I'm a democratic socialist. I'm very proud to be running as that. I'm a proud union organizer. And I think being able to organize a movement is essential in this moment when we have a fascist in the White House.
0: Claire Valdez, New York 7th District, running for Congress for the House of Representatives. And I've got a bit of audio of her for you. And then this one who is really, I've got a brother in New York City, and this is his favorite. Her name is Daria Liza. Daria, that's her first name. Daria Liza, D-A-R-I-A-L-I-Z-A. Might be Daria Liza if you really like Liza Minnelli. But I think it's Daria Liza. And her last name is Chevalier. But everybody mispronounces it like Chevalier. Something because they don't know their French or something like that. But
7: I want to ask about a couple of deleted tweets. You deleted more than 3,500 tweets after running for office. The first is all deportation is wrong. Is that something you still believe?
8: That phrase, yes. I still believe that all deportations are wrong.
7: And even if we're talking about illegal entry to the country or someone who may have committed a crime?
8: So when we're talking about things like illegal entry, we're actually talking about administrative laws, right? We're not talking about criminal law.
0: Her name is spelled Chevalier, like Marie Chevalier, but they pronounce it Chevalier because they went to Chicago public schools or something like that.
8: To subject someone who has committed a crime to both a criminal system and then additionally to an immigration system that also detains them in the very same facilities that people who are convicted of criminal convictions are also held, right, and then deported and ripped away from everything they know and love, that is also punishment. And that is punishment not on the basis of the crime they committed, because they already served their time when they were processed through the criminal system, it is double punishment. And if we truly believe that double jeopardy is something that is unconstitutional, something that is unethical, something that is against the principles of equality in this country, we cannot subject people to that on the basis of where they were born.
0: And these far-left congressional candidates that the Democrats are pitching in New York City, just amazing stuff. Appalling, I am telling you. So we've got that coming up for you. We've got a lot coming up. Mayhem, pandemonium, absolute anarchy in Chicago because of Democrats. And even President Trump has stepped up, and he's knocking on Governor Pritzker's door, you know, the inherited billionaire, saying, hey, I could clean up your city in a month. But, oh, yeah, we got to, well, speaking of which, we got to...

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0: It's pretty great. And Chicago, the whole Obama thing coming up. Let's see. Let's go to the telephones. Let's go to Rob, calling from Montgomery County, Maryland. Oh, Roberto, you're on the Chris Plant Show.
1: Hey, Chris. Good morning. Good to hear your voice. Happy Monday and all that jazz.
0: Thank you.
1: Hey, real quick. Yes, sir. I know you don't have a lot of time. Two things real quick, and maybe a third. But the first is this Obama building, whatever you want to call it, you know, these people, their family, him, whoever was in charge of getting it built, they owe contractors millions of dollars on that building. And they have your favorite word, temerity, to charge $30 a piece for the general public to go in there, right? It just kills me, right? I mean, no sense of irony there. And no class, no integrity, you know, or little of those things.
0: Right.
1: And then the other thing was they had an interview somewhere. I don't know where it was. And if they had him and Michelle. I was doing a walk a couple of mornings ago, and I have an oval-shaped stone from a beach, okay? And it's about 5 pounds. And I'm curling that thing as I'm doing my walk. She must do that in her car, in her chauffeured car.
2: The most coveted body parts, including Michelle Obama's arms.
3: They are perfect.
4: And they're fantastic, right? They're actually her husband's secret weapon.
1: Go ahead. She said, they said, so what would you want most in your next stage of life? And I forgot what he said, but
0: fun. He said fun.
1: He said fun. Yeah. And then she said, me. I'm like,
0: me.
1: You know, really?
0: Yeah.
1: I mean, really?
0: Yeah.
5: One word to describe your next chapter. One word.
6: Fun.
7: Me.
5: That's what you call the mic.
1: The Chicago thing, it kills me. You know, did you ever see that movie High Plains Drifter with Eastwood?
0: Hell yeah,
1: you know,
0: sure.
1: And that's one of the best. But all these Western movies, if you notice, they always have a graveyard right outside town, and they got the casket maker that's right there at the end of town. And they had their own sense of lawmaking, which I think would really be appropriate in some of our cities today.
0: Well, I got to tell you, I think it's already what Chicago is like, High Plains Drifter, and they don't follow the law, God knows. I've got a bunch of that coming right up, Rob.

All right. Yeah, we're here in California. They're reporting, the news media reporting on crime. There's been a drop in certain crimes, and we're here the reporting on

0: go see them at 6th and McVicker.
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0: the kind of people that are trying to run out of office. I mean, they're just good traditional kinds of Democrats you would expect in New York City now. And now this has just become, really, it's just been the dancing days of the dirtbag left. You know, with some of these candidates are outrageous. You know, you have candidates, they abolish ICE, abolish the police.
1: Yeah, that's abolish the border, abolish ICE, abolish the police, empty the prisons. That's the Democrat Party's plan. Isn't that amazing? John Fetterman there, talking about his own party, theoretically. Pretty amazing stuff. Well, very, very happy Wednesday to you, and welcome back for hour number three. Hour number three. All the communists won in New York last night, and the media and the Democrats, but I repeat myself, are declaring it a political wave. It's kind of the red putsch. The red putsch. They are undemocratic as possible, but they got enough votes to steal seats in the House of Representatives. I've got a lot to get to. I'm going to get to the mailbag as well. But let me start. Actually, Michael, let's go to soundbite number 11. Jamal Bowman, former representative, just amazing. We play, but it's only 9 seconds. I want to play it. Here's Jamal Bowman. He's the guy that set off the fire alarm in Congress when he was a member of the House of Representatives and made everybody run from the Congress because he didn't want a vote to take place. It was pro-American, and he was against it. But here is, and he was a very popular leader in the Democrat Party and in the media, Jamal Bowman, now a former congressman, but he's very active in New York with the communists.
2: I want to hear you say "game back," because now you're going to have like half of Congress screaming "Free Palestine."
1: Yeah, F APAC, because now half of Congress is going to be screaming "Free Palestine." They're going to show up with AK-47s and suicide vests in the House of Representatives and vote against the Jews because they should be wearing armbands. I've seen this coming for a long, long time, and it continues to come. Just amazing stuff. And he's cheering Maurice Chevalier here and Brad Lander, who unseated unseated the Levi Strauss fortune heir, $250 million, and Claire Valdez, who is for open borders and free the criminals everywhere, and FAPAC and all that. Jamal Bowman.
2: Make some noise for Daria Lisa! Make some noise for Brad Lander! Make some noise for Claire Valdez! And let me hear you say, okay, I'm not going to curse anymore. No more cursing.
1: But he cursed their FAPAC because they are openly anti-Semitic. There was kind of a fun moment when the Democrat leader in the House of Representatives, the ranking Democrat in the House of Representatives, Hakeem Jeffries, if the Democrats win the House of Representatives, this communist will become the Speaker of the House in the name of the Democrat Party. He came up on the TV last night because he's trying to support Democrats, even though they don't want to support, with Claire Valdez, who is one of the communists that won in New York last night. And here is the Democrat leader in the House of Representatives showing up on the screen at the Claire Valdez party. There he is. I don't think they like him. They're booing him. And Hakeem Jeffries, he's on CNN saying, oh, no, Zohran Mamdani is not the future of the Democratic Party. But that's because he lies about everything that he talks about. Isn't that amazing? And Hakeem Jeffries is up on the big screen at the Communist Party in New York for Claire Valdez, who wants to open our borders, free all the illegal aliens. Here are the Democrats in the crowd there with the communists in New York, Claire Valdez, chanting at Hakeem Jeffries, what is in store for him.
3: You're next! You're next! You're next! You're next! You're next! You're next! You're next!
1: He's the Democrat leader in the House of Representatives, and the communists in New York are chanting at the Democrat leader in the House of Representatives, you're next. You're next, meaning you're going, we're going to target you. And the party that he tuned into, that he came in by a Zoom call or something, thanks to the patriarchy, was for Claire Valdez. And Claire Valdez, this is Claire Valdez telling us who she is.
4: I'm a union organizer.
1: Woo!
4: Anti-war activist.
1: Sure, anti-war activist.
4: A democratic socialist. Running for Congress right here in the hearts of the commie corridor. We have fascists in the White House. We have a climate denier in the White House.
1: Boo, climate denier.
4: We have a racist and transphobe in the White House.
1: He's a climate denier. He's a racist, a fascist, a transphobe, and that makes sense to these mentally impaired people. Aren't they amazing? Mm-mm-mm. Claire Valdez, she won her primary, and that means she's going to win the seat in the House of Representatives and come to Washington. Here she is. She's a communist. Her name is Claire Valdez.
5: We have declared that this movement is durable. I will lead the fight against ISIS cruelty.
1: Yeah, against ISIS. We've declared. You don't get to declare anything. And ISIS cruelty, aren't they amazing? Yeah. So, everybody, we're the bad guys, and all the bad guys are the good guys. They're the left. They're commies. They call themselves socialists. But again, so did Joseph Stalin. And remember what Vladimir Lenin said. Vladimir Ilyich Ulyanov is a real name. And he chose Lenin because they all lied about their names. Hitler's real name is not Hitler, it's Schickel Gruber. And Stalin's real name is not Stalin. And Lenin's real name is not Lenin. And, you know, those are clues on the way to a disaster. And then there's Daria Lisa Chevalier, who gave a victory speech because she won last night, too. All the commies won. And here is the incoming Democrat member of the House of Representatives from New York named Chevalier.
6: We have to use every tool in the toolbox to make sure that we abolish ICE and keep our immigrant neighbors safe.
1: And defund ICE and stop ICE, Immigration and Customs Enforcement, because we don't want immigration laws. We certainly don't want to enforce them. Brad Lander is the Democrat that defeated Dan Goldman, who inherited $250 million from his grandmother, whose great-great-uncle founded Levi Strauss. But never mind that. Defeated him, and the Democrats are very happy that Brad Lander, he won last night, too.
7: What we need instead is a politics of shared safety.
1: Yeah,
7: one
1: safety.
7: That understands that Israelis will only be truly safe when Palestinians are free.
1: Palestinians have been free for years since Israel gave them the Gaza and helped them set up elections, which they used to elect Hamas. They've been so free, they're the freest Arab Muslims in that entire region of the world, the Arab Muslims in Gaza, because they lived previously under the protection of Israel as long as they behaved like civilized people. And yeah, until they're free, they were free. Crazy man, crazy. So New York Mayor Zoran Kwame Mamdani, he supported all of the communists that won. New York City should be fenced off, and we should treat it like Gaza from now on. Everybody in their right mind should leave. If you have money, you should leave because they're planning on stealing it. They're socialists. But here is Mayor Mamdani, and he supported all of the – he is very excited that the communists won across the board. It was the red wave, the Burgundy Putsch, and here's the mayor of New York that they elected.
8: This is your victory. What you all have shown this evening, whether for state assembly, state senate, or Congress, is that a year ago, it was not the end of a political movement. It was the beginning. And let's hear it for a politics. For a politics that will never forget working people. For a politics that is ready to write a new chapter in our party's history.
1: Yeah, because socialism has always been so good for the working people. They were made slaves under socialism and brutalized and died young and thrown into gulags by the millions. But you guys are going to get it right this time, I'm sure. Hassan Piker is another one of their extreme lunatic lefties. Hassan Piker is a streaming guru and and hero of the left, influencer. That's an idiotic name for people. But here's Hassan Piker. He's a Democrat leader.
9: They're calling it a sweep. They're calling it the sweep that the Knicks couldn't make. That's what they're saying. That's what I've heard. We were able to go out.
1: That's not what they're
9: saying. We were able to turn out. We were able to knock on doors. And we were able to get voters to realize that a better future is possible. That do-nothing Democrats that have spent decades upon decades sitting on their comfortable thrones, collecting paychecks for corporate donations and foreign lobbies, they better recognize that a new politics is coming to the rest of the country. Because every single victory that Americans see gives them confidence that a better future is possible.
1: This reminds me of the great British documentary series, The World at War. The greatest documentary series ever made in all probability. I have it on DVD at home. Just an extraordinary series. And this is the rise of bad things in America. And that can't be good for the United States of America. And honestly, it does remind me of early episodes in The World at War of what was happening in Europe. Hassan Piker doesn't know anything about that. Here's Hassan Piker. He really hates Israel and the Jews.
9: People living in Republican states need adequate housing, too. People in Republican and purple states need health care, too. That's
1: Have
9: what
1: it.
9: We're here to
1: Have
9: provide.
1: It.
9: I think people
1: no,
9: in
1: you're
9: red
1: not.
9: States and purple states also find our allegiance to Israel to be unconscionable, especially because Israel is for far too long left unaccountable to do whatever it wants and has taken $300 billion of American tax dollars. I think that's a convincing message, not only in one of the bluest districts in the country, but that's a convincing message in all districts in this country.
1: He lies about everything. He's a psychopath and a liar. Byron York was on the television and asked about where the Democrats are. Byron York, a very bright guy, a fine writer, and he is not full of hooey. Byron York was asked about the state of affairs with the Democrat Party and beyond.
10: There's something going on here. Is when a party loses, as the Democrats did in 2024, they enter a period of introspection. They have a debate about where they're going. And there were some Democrats, as you know, who after losing to Trump in 2024 said, we've gone too far left. We need to moderate. Get back to the center. But there were others who said, no, no, no, we have not gone far enough to the left. And those are the ones who had the huge victory last night. Now, whether that's going to translate into national terms, we don't know. But right now, Mamdani really is the king of the socialist wing of the Democratic Party.
1: That's a fact, Jack. Yeah. And the Democrat Party is the socialist party. So I got to tell you, Hakeem Jeffries is the loser in all of this. Nancy Pelosi, the Democrat Party is the loser in all this. The modern Democrat Party is going to break away and form the Confederate States of America again. And we have the mailbag questions coming up as well. Don't go anywhere.

0: 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I've been surfing here since I was a kid. 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

0: Big wins for Democratic Socialists in New York City, backed by the popular Democratic Socialist mayor, Zoran Mamdani. Already there are Republicans trying to tie the winners here to National Democrats, and already there are some National Democrats a little bit nervous about how their own party might be painted. With us now, CNN Chief Data Analyst Harry Enten. Sir, good to see you. So when we talk about Democratic Socialists,
1: yeah,
0: how are they perceived?
1: You know, I will tell you, there is a reason why Republicans nationwide are licking their chops, and why there are at least some Democrats who are a little bit worried, because what is true in New York City in a Democratic primary ain't necessarily true nationwide with the general electorate. I mean, just take a look here. Net favorable rating of Democratic Socialists. If you look at Democrats nationwide, look at this. Democratic Socialists are on the positive side of the ledger at plus 17 points. This includes Democratic-leaning independents. But look at all voters. A completely different world. 27 points underwater Democratic Socialists of America are in the net favorable rating. So what are we talking about? A 44-point difference here in the wrong direction when we come to Democratic Socialists of America jumping from being pretty popular among Democrats to being not popular at all among all voters.
0: What about just the word socialist or socialism? How's that doing?
1: Yeah, okay. So, you know, one of the trends that we have seen is in among Democrats, socialism has become more popular over the last decade and a half. But what about the rest of the electorate? And this, I think, gives the game away right here. Okay, positive view of socialism. Among Democrats, look at this. Up considerably from where we were in 2010, 50% to now 66% now. That's a jump of 16 points in a decade and a half. But look at all others. The number is the same. It was 29% back in 2010. It's 30% now. Socialism has become increasingly popular among Democrats, but it is a much tougher sell in the rest of the electorate. It's a much tougher sell among independents. And this is why Republicans actually think that there could be some electoral opportunities because of these Democratic Socialists winning primaries, and why there are a number of mainstream Democrats who are going, I'm not quite sure about that.
0: Okay. Getting a lot of focus here in New York City. There are a lot of people, I occasionally one of them as a non-native New Yorker, think that New York gets disproportionate focus. Is this something that really is only a New York thing in terms of how people are paying attention?
1: No. This is what is so important. You know, when it comes to the popularity of Democratic Socialism, that may stay in the major urban corridors. But when it comes to it being an issue that people are talking about, this is why I think Republicans really like what's going on here. And given what you see in a slide like this, where you see, hey, you know what, there's still socialism isn't popular, and when you see, oh my goodness gracious, among all voters, it really isn't popular, Democratic Socialist America, that's why Republicans are saying, hey, there could be electoral opportunities here.
2: All right, we are going to have the mailbag coming up very shortly, our weekly mailbag event, and got a couple of fun ones I saw that made me laugh out loud when I was reading them, and that's great. Also, there's a lefty member of the San Francisco City Council. They call it the Board of Supervisors. She went on leave at the end of March, and she stayed away. Melted down, she broke down into tears, explained to her constituents yesterday, that she needs mental health break. She needs a mental health break. The supervisor, Jacqueline Fielder, that's her name, and she's a leftist, of course, says she's set to return to work next Monday after absence for 3 months earlier this year. And there were theories that she was motivated by first-term lawmakers. She is missing from City Hall because she needed mental health treatments. And, you know, she's a white woman. And as we know, more than half of women that identify as liberals have mental illness. And they've been diagnosed with more than half, 56%. Diagnosed with mental illness, and another one in San Francisco now, and even her voters are saying maybe we should let her have full-time mental health time off. What do you think about that? Yes, sir. They're very, very unwell. I have the mailbag questions in front of me, and they're coming up, and they're fun. They're always fun. I was looking at a couple of them today, made me laugh out loud just looking at the questions. That is coming up.

I found these old pictures of me and my best girl with George W. Bush and Laura Bush in the White House at the Christmas party. And then I was rummaging around, and I found another picture of me and my best girl at the White House with George W. Bush and Laura Bush at the White House for the Christmas party. And the pictures are nearly identical, but it turns out they're from different years. They're not the same picture. You'd look at them and say, well, that's the same picture in front of the same painting of George Washington, but no. I got to get to my mailbag queries. There are some of them are queries. But the Reuters news agency just broke minutes ago. President Trump cancels signing of bipartisan U.S. housing bill. I'm thinking the Democrats poisoned the hell out of it. So that would explain it. Now, U.S. President Donald Trump on Wednesday canceled a planned signing of bipartisan legislation aimed at speeding up the construction and availability of more affordable housing, because that's what the Soviet Union would do. Today's housing news conference and signing is hereby canceled until such time as we pass the desperately needed Save America Act, which I consider to be a national emergency, President Trump said. And good for him, because we're the Congress. We'll tell you what we're going to pass. And yes, sir. By the way, in the Washington metropolitan area, the U.S. Air Force flight demonstration team, I think we used to call them the Thunderbirds, didn't we? But they're flying F-16s, and they've been in the area for several days now. They're going to be flying over Washington, doing a little bit of an air show in Washington. And they're saying at 1927, that's not a year, that's the year that Lindbergh flew the Atlantic, but that is in military time, international time, 7:27 p.m. I'm going to be pre-positioned to watch our Air Force F-16s coming in over the Mall and the White House at just before 7:30 tonight. You can call it 1927 if you want, but, you know, that's when Lindbergh flew the Atlantic. 727 squadron of F-16s, the Air Force flight demonstration team, and that is great. And then there are more flyovers after that as well, but I can't give you the details on those airplanes and all that good stuff. But I love those. I mean, what's better than that? Come on, let's be serious. All right, now let me get to the mailbag, because it's already Wednesday. It's mailbag day on Wednesday. Let's go. And I have the queries in front of me, the questions in front of me. First question is from Mark. Mark, for our start off our mailbag today. Mark asks, on Monday, you teased a story about finding your lost knife, but haven't told us yet. So what happened? And I apologize for that, and I think you're right. I started telling them, you know, news breaks and we fix it and all that stuff, but on Saturday, my best girl and I, we went down to the mall, not far from home, and we were wandering around there. We wanted to go see the reflecting pool. And when we were walking by the front of the Lincoln Memorial, a nice Park Service person, well, we said hello. I said hello to the nice Park Service person in their Park Service uniform. And we were standing there for a minute talking. And soon, in fact, I think it's tomorrow, this week, there's a new thing to do at the Lincoln Memorial. They've opened a kind of an Abraham Lincoln Memorial Museum of sorts beneath the Lincoln Memorial, and it's right there. The space has always been there, but they've updated it and improved it, and I knew, my best girl and I, we knew that it was coming soon, and we were talking to the Park Service person. Said, it's opening. It was Saturday, and he said, it's opening next week. It's opening Thursday of next week. And we said, oh, that's fun. We'll have to come back. And he said, well, listen, if you wanted to get in today, we're letting a couple of people in, a few people. And if you wanted, we can get you in a few minutes. And my best girl and I said, yeah, sure. Heck yeah. We'll hang out. And I said, come back in about 10 minutes. So we walked over to the Korean War Memorial and spent a few minutes. And we came back, and the nice people said, all right, come with us. And we went to go into the basement, a side entrance sort of the Lincoln Memorial, to go into the basement to see the new feature at the Link. And we like to call it the Link and the Jeff, you know, and
the Jefferson Memorial and the Lincoln Memorial. And we went to go in, and then we're about to walk in, and there are people there who say, now we're going to put you through airport-style security with magnetometers and everything. And I said, oh, okay. And there are probably six of us or something standing there, a couple of other random people, and we're random people too. And I said, okay, fine. Now I have a pocket knife in my pocket. I'm wearing blue jeans, black jeans, and I have my pocket knife, a folding Smith & Wesson spring-activated pocket knife. It's a nice little pocket knife, and I've had it for years, and I tend to carry it everywhere I go. And I said, we're going to put you through airport-style security. And I said, okay. And there's a little stone wall there. And I very casually sat down on the stone wall, and I'm talking to my best girl. And I very discreetly pulled my pocket knife, which has a clip on it, you know, a clasp, pulled it out of my pocket. And I very discreetly tucked it down alongside this wall, a granite wall, part of the Lincoln Memorial, in the grass, along the edge of the grass. And I said, and we'll go in and just pick it up. Not the first time I've done this kind of thing, the buildings with security, and I have a pocket knife, right? So we'll just pick it up on the way out. I said, okay, so I put it there very discreetly. And we went in, and we toured the place, and there's a movie that they show you. We're in there for some time, probably 40, 45 minutes or so. And they were coming out, so I just pick it up on the way out. And we were coming out, there's mayhem out in front of the Lincoln because Democrats are all mental. And long story short, I forgot to grab my knife. And I felt bad about it because I like my knife. And I got home later on and said to my best girl, tapping my pocket, I said, damn, I left my knife outside the Lincoln Memorial. And she said, well, we'll go back tomorrow and get it. And I said, okay, we'll go back tomorrow and get it. So the next on Sunday morning, so let's go back to the link and pick up my knife. So we went down to the link, and we parked, you know, out on Constitution Avenue, and then walked over to the link. And I walked, made a beeline, and they're not letting people in on Sunday, as they were letting a few people in on Saturday. And the place is not open, so blah, blah, blah. So I just made a beeline to where my knife, where I know I left my knife. And I walked right, and there are two security people there, one man and one woman. And they are, I'm not even sure that the park service or something, but they're security people. And I walked up and I said, hi, you know, how are you? And I start talking, and the lady's talkative first, and then the guy is talkative, and he's smiling, and he's a real nice guy. And I said, listen, I said out loud, I said, listen, we came in here yesterday. We were passing by, and dude said, hey, how'd you like to go in and see it early? See the new feature at the Lincoln Memorial? He said, yeah, sure. And I said, we came over here. And they said, well, there's going to be security. And they both started laughing. The man and the woman both started laughing a little and said, yeah. And the lady spoke up and said, yeah. And you were told you can't bring in your cell phone or a pointy thing like a knife, she said. And the guy laughed, and she laughed. And I laughed, and I said, yeah. And I said, so when I came and we were coming in, and they told us we were going to go through airport-style security, and the guy laughed and said, it's still there. And then all three of us laughed. And I said, well, maybe it's still there. And I was standing right there where I left it. And I looked down, and I tucked it into the grass a little bit. And I said, oh, there it is. And the guy laughed at me, and I bent over, and I picked up my knife, and I showed it to him. And I said, wait a minute. I said, you knew this was there and you left it there? And he laughed and said, yeah, I did. And I said, that's very cool of you. And I gave him a fist bump with my knife in my hand, clutched in my hand. I gave him a fist bump, and we both laughed. And I said, thanks. You're a good man. And he said, yeah, yeah. And I wandered off, and I grabbed my knife. My best girl was waiting down on the sidewalk down there. And I walked in, and I told her the story. I said, these guys are great. These people are great. They were fun. And they're funny. And we had a good little laugh. And I got my knife back. And, you know, if you're going to put people through, it's perfectly legal pocket knife. It's not like a sword or anything like that. It's just wonderful. But it was kind of a fun story, I've got to say. And the people were very nice. And it's not, you know, a lot of people carry a pocket knife. It's not a big deal. There's nothing illegal about it. But when you're going into buildings that have magnetometers and security in Washington, D.C., you're really not invited to take them with you, but it was a very nice experience, and sometimes you go into museums, and many times before, if I've taken my knife out and put it in a planter or, you know, into a bush or something, and go back and get it, and
And I got to tell you, I'm not the only one, because I've run into other people over the years. I run into other people doing it. It's not uncommon. But the security people at the Lincoln were fun and cute and hilarious. And it was nice. It was a nice little moment. So, yeah. And I got my pocket knife back. Yes, I did. I was pleased. All right. Next question is Eric. Eric asks, hi, Chris. As you watch the World Cup matches, which squad, they call them squads, not teams, are you cheering for? Mexico, the Democratic Republic of Congo? That's a good one, I've got to say. Do you have a favorite footballer? And he writes favorite O-U-R, O-U-R, like the European or Canadian spelling. Favorite footballer, they call the players footballers. Maybe Messi or Ronaldo. Enjoy your programming very much, he says. Program, M-M-E, program. Canadian and or European spellings, fun. We have watched, I think, two games. We watched the U.S. game. Planning on watching the U.S. game tomorrow night, which is on against Turkey. And they mispronounce Turkey. They call it Turkiye. It's just Turkey. It doesn't matter how it's spelled in Turkey. It's USA versus Turkey. But it's on at 10 p.m. Eastern time tomorrow night, Thursday night. It starts at 10 p.m. And you know what? I'm going to turn it on and watch it. My favorite squad is the United States of America. However, last night I was, honestly, I was really, there was the Portugal-Uzbek game on. And we were in Portugal on vacation last year or 2 years ago. I got to say, I was rooting for the Uzbeks. I was really rooting for the, hoping that the Uzbeks would do well. We got some Uzbek restaurants in Washington, but I wanted the Uzbek to do well against the Portuguese. But the Portuguese, I think they beat him 4-0 or 5-0, and I felt kind of bad for him. But I do want to watch the USA tomorrow night, 10 p.m. Eastern. And Messi is a great player and fun to watch. I don't even know Ronaldo. It's not an American game. You know, we have a lot of great sports. And in Europe, they kick the ball around. Kick the ball. Yeah, so I want the U.S. That's why I want U.S. and USA to win. And I've got to say, our guys looked really good. Our team looked really good, good soccer players. And they seemed like, you know, cool and mellow people, yucking it up with the officials and slapping them on the back. It seemed like we've got good guys on our team, which helps a lot, I think, too. But, yeah, Team USA, Democratic Republic of Congo, I wish them the best. But you know how that goes, Eric. But thank you for the question. We got Mark and Eric. With our starting off our mailbag questions for the day. That's great. And I still, it's got my knife in my pocket right now. And it's a wonderful knife. Joe asks, number three question says, when Muslims visit Utah, do they eschew Zion National Park? Now, that's pretty funny. And I, you know, we've been to Utah. I don't think we went to Zion. We went to Arches and some other places, national parks. Beautiful Utah. Went down to Moab. My best girl wanted to go skydiving, so we jumped out of an airplane out of Canyonlands Airport. They dropped us over our hotel, though, which was nice, and we parachuted down there so we could peel off the parachute, walk over to the pool, and get a beer. It was good. That was great. But in Utah, do they eschew Zion? I assume that Muslims would have to. You can't go enjoy anything it's Zionist National Park. You know, it's the Zion National Park. And Utah, and you're gonna, and it's beautiful and wonderful. But I think if you're a Muslim, you have to reject anything with the word Zion in it. Well, and I've got to say, Joe, I think the Democrats are going to be avoiding Zion National Park as well. All these Democrats elected in New York last night, they're going to avoid Zion National Park. But that's funny. Muslims in Utah don't go to Zion National Park. Funny. That's great. And our last and final mailbag question for the day comes from A. Smid. A. Smid, all capital letters. Smid is, of course, our acronym for Severely Mentally Ill Democrat. So this is from someone identifying as A. Severely Mentally Ill Democrat, A. Smid. And the question is, we traded away the White House and majorities in both houses, sounds like a Democrat, for a losing war against Iran. It's not a losing war against Iran, but you know, nuclear weapons in the hands of radical Islam. Wouldn't you have rather lost the midterms because of mass deportations? The Democrats think we'd lose the midterms because of mass deportations because the Democrats make sure all the illegal aliens can vote by the millions, and they're stealing democracy, stealing America.
Wouldn't you rather have lost the midterms because of mass deportation? No, I think you win the midterms because of mass deportations. And then Ace Mid continues, a border wall and or voting reform instead of yet another war for Israel. I think the United States has an interest in seeing to it that radical Islamists in charge of the nation of Iran, the Islamic Revolution, the Islamic Republic. I think that we as the United States, we're the great Satan. Israel is only the little Satan. And they're planning on using nuclear weapons against us. It's true, Tel Aviv would likely be the first city that they would use a nuclear weapon on to kill as many Jews as possible and start a worldwide war. They would want to do that. But we're definitely on the top of their list because we're the great Satan. Tel Aviv is closer, and they could get the whole Islamic world into an uproar and all of that stuff. But we traded away the White House. We didn't trade away the White House and majorities in both houses. The Republicans ended up with the White House and majorities in both houses. And it's not a losing war against Iran. It is, however, we have been sucked into just when I thought I was out. They sucked me back in again. But they, you know, you get involved in the Middle East. We've seen this again and again, and I kind of anticipated this from the beginning. You get drawn into this mess, and they lie about everything. In fact, I've got audio I can't get to today now. Because the Iranians are lying, saying, oh, yeah, we've got, we got the okay to make nuclear weapons and expand our ballistic missile reach. In fact, the head of the International Atomic Energy Agency yesterday came out and called the Iranians liars. Maybe I can get to that soundbite.

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15: A better life with Dr. Sanjay Gupta.
16: There are lots of things you can measure to get an idea of how healthy you are at any given moment. Temperature, heart rate, blood pressure, just to name a few. But how about how healthy you will be and how long you're likely to live? According to a new study out of the University at Buffalo, two simple strength tests are pretty accurate at predicting longevity in older women. One is hand grip strength, and the other is how quickly people can stand up from a seated position without using their arms. By the way, I remember interviewing former President Jimmy Carter when he was quite old and being really impressed how he just popped out of the chair without using his arms. Not a lot of older people can actually do that. But I think the message here is that maintaining strength as you age is going to help you perform everyday activities, but also help you avoid injury and stay independent. I'm Dr. Sanjay Gupta, helping you live a better life.
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0: great blade. Yeah, that's great. So I sent him a picture of my knife, because, you know, you can do that stuff so easily now. Now, the head of the International Atomic Energy Agency came out yesterday because the Iranians are saying, oh, no, there's nothing in the agreement about not spinning centrifuges and building nuclear weapons and killing everybody. And that's what the Iranians are saying. But we know that they're lying because they lie. They lie all the time. It's what they do. It's a problem. You get sucked into this Middle East stuff and everything's a lie. But here's the head of the IAEA, the International Atomic Energy Agency, saying, oh, no, actually, everything the Iranians are saying now is a lie. And what Donald Trump is saying is actually in the documentation. Here he is.
1: This has been signed, has been agreed. Paragraph 8 of this Memorandum of Understanding says explicitly that the nuclear activities that are going to be carried out with regards to the nuclear material facilities and will be supervised by the IAEA.
0: Supervised by the IAEA. Rafael Grossi. Rafael Grossi is what the International Atomic Energy Agency is, the Director General. They like those words, Director and General and Secretary General and General Secretary and all of that stuff. But he just put the lie to the IAEA did, Rafael Grossi, said, yeah, everything Trump said is true.